0: bit of cambium layer. But as I was 72 feet tall and about 9 feet in girth at the point of impact, no real harm was done. My branches trembled with the shock, enough that last year's robin's nest was dislodged and fell. And I was so shaken that I groaned. It was the only time in my life that I have ever said anything out loud. The motor car screamed horribly. It was smashed by my blow. Squashed, in fact. Its hinder parts were not much affected, but the forequarters knotted up and curled together like an old root. And little bright bits of it flew all about and lay like brittle rain. The driver had no time to say anything. I killed him instantly. It is not this that I protest. I had to kill him. I had no choice, and therefore I have no regret. What I protest, what I cannot endure, is this. As I leapt at him, he saw me. He looked up at last. He saw me as I have never been seen before, not even by a child, not even in the days when people looked at things. He saw me whole and saw nothing else, then or ever. He saw me under the aspect of eternity. He confused me with eternity, and because he died in that moment of false vision, because it can never change, I am caught in it, eternally. This is unendurable. I cannot uphold such an illusion. If the human creatures will not understand relativity very well, but they must understand relatedness. If it is necessary to the order of things, I will kill drivers of cars, though killing is not a duty usually required of Oaks. But it is unjust to require me to play the part not of the killer only, but of death. For I am not death. I am life. I am mortal. If they wish to see death visibly in the world, that is their business, not mine. I will not act eternity for them. Let them not turn to the trees for death. If that is what they want to see, let them look into one another's eyes and see it there.
1: That was Nikki M. James performing Direction of the Road by Ursula K. Le Guin. I'm Meg Wolitzer. 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I'm Meg Wolitzer. 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
2: 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In Maine, weather tonight, clearing skies, lows 33 to 41. Tomorrow, partly sunny, some showers for the north and mountains with highs 53 to 63. 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
1: 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Our second piece is by writer Helen Schulman. Her novels include This Beautiful Life and Lucky Dogs. And whether she's writing a family drama, a satire, or a thriller, Schulman is always playing with big ideas. The story we're about to hear about finding your center in a constantly changing world was published in her latest story collection, Fools for Love. Reading it is Jessica Hecht. She's a Broadway regular whose credits include the recent Eureka Day, for which she earned a Tony nomination. She's also recognizable for her many films and TV series, including Breaking Bad and The Boys. And now, here's Jessica Hecht performing a slightly abridged version of The Shabbos Goy by Helen Schulman.
3: Thank you. The Shabbos Goy. We were in Paris, all of 3 weeks, my baby girl and me, when we saw our first bride. Without my cat-eye glasses, from afar, she appeared even farther away, the world's teeniest bride, like a miniature pony. Upon approach, however, it quickly became clear that she was merely a child, probably only around 4 or 5 years old, a wafting meringue with legs. The family that followed were obviously Orthodox Jews, the father's black suit a slim, elegant contrast to her pearly float, his wide-brimmed fedora girded by a satin band. But even still, I thought, is she taking communion? Because the little girls in my neighborhood back in Brooklyn often dressed this way in tears when receiving their initial sacrament. Only when a pudgy older sister followed in an identical halo of tulle and the helium of her own high spirits did I realize that both girls were simply members of a wedding, and that I now lived down the street from a synagogue from which the conventionally proportioned female newlywed was at that moment making her royal exit. The next afternoon, it rained. But when I took my daughter out grocery shopping, me in my plastic yellow boots, the human cupcake safe and dry in her snuggly, I spied through the silvery murk another sylph in white, exiting the sanctuary and entering a convertible parked outside the temple, glumly holding an umbrella over her veiled and golden head. Soon, it was about a bride a day, a never-ending pageant of women eagerly entering the world of marriage, one I had painfully, but most willingly, left behind. After the divorce, after I'd picked up the handsomest sperm donor I could find at a bar in Red Hook, after I'd struggled with nursing the baby while navigating the IRT from Brooklyn College, where I eventually got fired for sleeping with a student, up to Columbia, where the same transgression inspired no response, after teaching 11 courses a year as an itinerant adjunct professor, finally killed my love of literature and, well, my love of people in general, my old camp friend Maggie asked me to come help her liquidate her English language bookstore. She had married a Parisian, a cute jazz musician she met on her junior year abroad, given birth to 4 kids, now almost fully grown, and lived her girlish dreams. I had often coveted Maggie's life, full of books and music, thin thighs and rich desserts, unpaid bills, and her husband's girlfriends, when one of these femmes became pregnant with twins, that ended some of that. E-books undid the rest. The bookstore, a movable feast, was located in Le Marais, the third arrondissement, traditionally the Jewish quarter, now a mixture of the LGBTQ crowd, well-heeled artists, and a daily influx of shoppers, much like the Lower East Side of Manhattan or Prenzlauer Berg in Berlin. Lots of trendy cafes, galleries and stores, with a few remaining kosher bakeries, falafel and Judaica shops for their rapidly dwindling holdouts. It was tucked away in a little medieval cobblestoned plaza, which hadn't been so great for sales but was big on charm, and was as tiny and crammed and disordered as the last several years of Maggie's life and mine. I kept a plastic extra saucer on hand for my daughter to spin in. It was unisex green with little stuffed dolphins affixed to the sides like carousel horses so she wouldn't get any princessy pink ideas, and I'd scattered some fabric books to bite on along the plastic trough that encircled her and a handful of French Cheerios, au miel and au noir, for her to chase down. This way, I kept her close by my side as I worked. Since I'd last seen Maggie, she had grown very thin, with her red hair tied loosely back and her freckled, bony chest. She looked like a Walker Evans, a result, I'm sure, of all those cigarettes and misery. So I often stopped at the boulangerie on my way over to the store in the morning, and I laid out an array of treats, benoiserie, atop a mobile bookshelf to tempt her. It was only around 11 a.m. on this particular day, but it was unusually hot for May. Global warming. I'd rolled up my sleeves and hiked up my skirt as I sorted and dusted. At some point, I tied my curls into a seemingly hilarious top knot using one of the baby's cleaner bibs. Very I Love Lucy. So I wasn't exactly in full flower when the rabbi actively did not approach me. Instead, he stood to the side and surreptitiously sorted through a pile of books. The venerating holy way in which he bellied up to our merch like he was pilfering God's own private wet bar proved that whether it was cool for a rabbi to immerse himself in secular texts or not, he was indeed a reader, not a civilian. "May I help you, monsieur?" I said. I supposed it would have been kinder to have let him do his thing alone in a lonely way, but I was bored. This was an English language bookstore, and that was pretty much all my French. "No, merci, madame," he said, with a slight bow, caught off guard and purposefully staring now at the fascinating cobblestones beneath us. There was something familiar about him. It occurred to me that I had seen him before, so I asked, "Do you live on my street, Rue de Tournelle?" I thought I spied a little light bulb turn on above his head right then, as if he were an old-fashioned cartoon character with a flicker of an idea. Or maybe I've gifted myself the observation in retrospect, hoping that I'd caused a filament to light. Whatever. He continued to glance downward, but he was somehow looking at me through his third eye. I could sense it. "My shul," he said. "On my street," I said. My game, my curiosity. 42 Rue de Tournelle," I said, his neck long and curved like an egret's, slightly stiffened. "No," he said, incredulous. "Yeah," I said, impressed by his incredulity. I noticed that the book he had been reading was poetry. Dickinson. "Pain has an element of blank." It was a poem I tried to turn to while my marriage was disintegrating, but the words had shriveled and flown off the page like ashes. "It has no future but itself." I shut the cover and I returned it to the rack. "Not that it matters, but are you Jewish?" The rabbi's English was thick with a Yiddishy French accent. "A Semitic patois." "No," I said, "I'm not." I was used to this routine from the Jews for Jesus thugs who manned the entrance to my subway stop at home, but I didn't mind. Because it was hot and lonesome and somehow I was perpetually furious, almost to entertain myself, I said, "Are you?" He looked at me startled. "Not that it matters," I said. I learned later it was something that he was trained not to do. Look me in the eyes that way. His were unearthly blue, an imperial Caribbean hue, the shade of a sun-filled swimming pool. They did not belong to the topography of his face, nor to this dank and sweaty French courtyard. In the distance, I heard a splash, the entrance of a dive, the sound of my solitude being knifed aside, a cleansing spray of hope atomized up my spine. For a moment, I thought we were both going to laugh out loud. The moment passed. "I am a superhero," the rabbi said with a raised eyebrow, "disguised as an Orthodox Jew." He wiped at his forehead with a broad white hanky. He was young, I saw beneath his beard, quite a bit younger than I was, maybe not yet 30. He had those handsome blue eyes, but his skin was pasty under a lustrous sheen, like a piece of marzipan with a hard sugary glaze. He was wearing so many clothes, and the sun was so hot that he looked as though he might pass out. The rabbi smiled weakly. "Menorah man." He said that, but he seemed to waver in the currents of heat that emanated from the pavement as he said it. "Sit, menorah man," I said, gesturing toward a chair. "You look dizzy." He protested as he sat, but sit he did. "Eat," I said, and I pointed to all the goodies Scary Skinny Maggie had turned down. He said, no, thank you. But he reached for the gooeyest, most chocolatey treat of all, a brioche that oozed molten dark brown lava, some vanilla cream, and the faintest architectural remnants of melted chips. Before he bit in, he asked, "Is it kosher?" "Sasha Finkelstein?" I asked, referencing the landmark Jewish bakery from which the baked goods were locally sourced. "It seemed kosher." "Sasha Finkelstein," he said, and as if all of his problems were solved, he took a deep, satisfying bite. We couldn't help ourselves, the rabbi and I. We caught each other's gaze and cracked up. That eruption of belly laughter, my daughter's eyes widened, startled by the sound. Poor baby, it was new to her. "So, Mr. Superhero, any women on your squad?" I knew full well that I was flirting, but that is something that I do, naturally, without thinking. It's the way I am, just not usually with rabbis. "Dreidel meidel," said the rabbi, chewing thoughtfully. The chocolate was clearly reviving. The color was returning to his cheeks, reflecting the red in his damp side curls. "Are you serious?" I said. "It's a serious business," he said. "Acts of human kindness, making mitzvahs. Hard to imagine without the help of a righteous woman." "A righteous woman? Who is that?" "A grown-up person of the female gender, one who was good, decent, merciful, virtuous, and kind." "Ah," I said, "but you have seen right through me. She is my alter ego." He looked skeptical for a moment, which I suppose I deserved. "Something has to be done about my karma," I said more honestly than I meant to. "Karma?" said the rabbi. "Not an innately Jewish concept. But then again, in Judaism, there is room." And here he quoted by heart. "Hillel saw a skull floating on the water. He said, 'Because you drowned others, they drowned you. And in the end, those who drowned you will themselves be drowned.'" I need to perform acts of human kindness. Like you said, it would be better for us. I pointed at my kid, the dusky rose of her cheek, big black eyes, her inky curls, caramel-colored skin so rich, I was often tempted to sneak a lick off the brown sugar of her neck. "Need," he said, something in him brightening. That implies that you would find it beneficial. Yes, I nodded. I was in it for the benefits. My congregation, said the rabbi, we could use some assistance this very weekend in your very building from a Gentile. Again, he shook his head at the coincidence. Not that it matters, he and I said in unison. The baby laughed. She clapped her hands. And the rabbi and I laughed, too. A few days later, the rabbi came again to the bookstore. Maggie and I had almost finished putting the last of the poetry paperbacks in boxes, and we had a little red wagon out front. We replaced them. Terry, her second eldest and my favorite of all of her offspring, 6 feet tall now and ludicrously handsome, was to ferry this precious but humble cargo by hand across the bridge to the Ile de la Cité and then over to the left bank. Poor kid. Last November, he had spent the night of his 18th birthday on a restaurant's tiled floor listening to terrorists with machine guns massacring patrons in the cafe next door. For weeks, Maggie wouldn't let him out of her sight, but now they were hovering around a new normal. Today, his destination was Shakespeare and Company, one of the last English language bookshops in Paris to endure. It was a place where print lived, wild and free, as it once had done at a movable feast, and writers and readers still roamed. The bookstore was run by a young couple so lovely and kissed by God they needed to do one more thing to improve their karma, but that did not appear to stop them. They offered to purchase Maggie's remaining stock. The rabbi was wiping his face with a hanky. Is it that hot out? I asked. This morning had felt cooler. Some hoodlums, they spit on me as I crossed Rue de Rivoli, he said, looking both embarrassed and upset. Who? I said. Oh, my God. I said I picked up my bottle of Evian. Would you like to use this to wash off? Paris is getting worse and worse for us. I've soaped my face 3 times already, he said. But I still feel it on my skin. It wasn't like I was stupid. I knew things sucked for the Jews in France. I had eyes. I saw the swastikas painted on the Shoah Memorial when I took the baby to the Ile Saint-Louis for ice cream. I'd seen that video, 10 hours of walking in Paris as a Jew, which followed a middle-aged man wearing jeans, a sweater, and a yarmulke, traversing multiple arrondissements in one day while being cursed at, kicked, and shoved by random people as he passed. But now it was my very own rabbi being hurt. Nervously, he picked up a volume off the top of the pile. He could not control his hands, and in an effort to change the subject, I supposed, he offered to buy it. I have the original at home, he said. I'm curious about the translation. Anna Akhmatova's 20 poems converted into English by the poet Jane Kenyon. When I used to read, she was one of my sad favorites, I said. The rabbi stared at me with his kind blue eyes. Used to. It is too painful and annoying now, I said. All that useless truth and beauty. Useless? For me, literature has the power to heal. He sighed here heavily, I supposed at the burden of a statement somewhat blasphemous. It was Kenyon who wrote about her dog. Sometimes the sound of his breathing saves my life. When I first read that poem, I ran out and adopted a puppy. I said, like the husband, he didn't last long. What is the price? No, don't be silly, I said. Please, I insist. Take it as our gift. You'll have to let me know if Kenyon does justice to the Russian. I will, said the rabbi, looking again at his book. But for that third eye. Now, about Friday night. He took a deep breath. This spiel of his would take stamina. Elvis Presley, he said, which wasn't where I expected him to stop. Martin Scorsese. American Christians who at one point in time generously executed the services you are about to perform according to the rules of Jewish law. It is possible for a non-Jew to complete certain tasks which Jews are forbidden to perform on the Sabbath, having to do with labor, using electricity, handling money. I am told when Al Gore and Joseph Lieberman were in the American Senate, Lieberman, who is Shomer Shabbos, would sleep on his couch in his office before Saturday votes, and Gore would turn the lights off for him. Even the President of the United States, here the rabbi could not wring the pride out of his gentle voice, President Obama did such charitable acts as a young man with loving kindness in his heart. I could never have requested this of you outright. A Jew may only accept the work of a non-Jew if it is in his or her own free will and for his and her own gain, but you volunteered. Yes, indeed. Out of regret and existential fear, or maybe just ennui, clearly I was ready to volunteer for anything. He reached into his pocket for his handkerchief once more and wiped away at that indelible, hateful spittle. That next week, he said, a man and a woman were to be married in the rabbi's shul, and the bride's American relatives had rented a flat in my very building through the same website that I had, Paris Ulala. As with many apartments in Paris, the outer door to the building was unlocked only by pressing a series of numbers on a matrix that then buzzed one inside. The lock itself was electric, as were the light switches. I turned on by my footfalls as I ascended each stairwell landing. I could safely usher the wedding guests into the interior lobby, Friday dusk through Saturday nightfall, until three stars are visible, the rabbi said. After that, my services would no longer be necessary. Although they had arrived earlier in the week, I did not meet the Grinbaums until Friday night. Around 11 p.m., they hollered up to me from the street as they could not use the phone or the outside intercom. I leaned out the window in my t-shirt and sweatpants and waved. They thanked me so profusely when I came down the steps, my baby wide awake and ready to rock, and fussed over her so satisfyingly that I practically swooned from all the attention. For so long, only Maggie had admired her. They had Shabbos dinner at their relatives that very night and stayed out late talking. We picked this place because it was walking distance from my cousins, the mother said. We didn't even think about the door code. And then she stifled a pretty yawn. My cue, so I pushed the wooden door aside, and we entered the stairwell, ladies first. At the ground floor landing, when I took a first magic step, a dim little light switched on automatically, illuminating just the next stretch of staircase, and instead of cursing the darkness, I was suddenly grateful for the short-sightedness. Who cared about the long term? I could see enough of where I was going, not really wanting to know more. As I climbed those steep stairs, I thought that perhaps the move to France, however temporary, had been a smart one. I was helping Maggie. I was assisting this nice family. I was doing good. The following Thursday, the caretaker at the synagogue fell ill with appendicitis, and the rabbi stopped by the store. I was deep in the stacks in the basement, boxing up the anthologies. The rabbi came down the steep steps carefully to ask me how it had all gone. They were so lovely, those Grinbaums, I said. I'd do it again in a heartbeat. Oh, it's warm down here, said the rabbi. Reminds me of the sanctuary without the fans. Too bad the caretaker won't be there tomorrow night to turn them on. Baby, and I can do it, I said, transformed into a person with purpose. Baby, he repeated, delighted, I suppose, by my growing French vocabulary. At this, my daughter lifted her arms to him, and the rabbi automatically boosted her out of the playpen that I'd fashioned from dictionaries and a beat-up wooden desk I'd laid down fort-like on its side. I guess he was an old pro at picking up babies. He had already had three of his own at home. He pressed his lips to her forehead, and I watched her relax in his arms, returning his kisses to his chin. "It's been a long time since anyone but Maggie or I have held her," I said. "Sometimes it is necessary to reteach a thing its loveliness," he recited. "Kinnell," I said, "St. Francis and the Sow, are you even allowed to like a poem like that? It's so Catholic." The rabbi shrugged. "It speaks to me," he said. The words suddenly came back and I recited too. "To put a hand on its brow of the flower and retell it in words and in touch. It is lovely." "We like the same things," he said, bewildered. And then, with one arm around my daughter, he put his other hand shyly to my brow, I suppose to remind me that I too was lovely. At that moment of supreme pleasure and recognition, I found my way into his and baby's embrace by wriggling myself inside. And then, as preposterous and natural, both into the path of each other's lips. When eventually we shyly parted, he whispered heartrending words of apology, but I waved them off. No need, I was glad for it all, and not sorry one little bit. After that, the rabbi came to me at the end of the day several times a week to instruct me on the congregation's needs during Shabbos. If anyone needed groceries or medical supplies, I was their dreidel madel. As I could handle money and when payments for my deeds was involved, it came to me in advance so that it felt like a gift instead of labor. But all of it felt to me like a gift. The payment, the work, the blessing of being able to help make a mitzvah for someone else, supporting the rabbi, being in his company. There in my apartment, before evening services, the baby napping in the pack and play by my bed, the afternoon courtyard light streaming into the bedroom, he would read to me out loud from the Russian poets, Savetsva, Mandelstam, and Pushkin in English, and then in Russian, his grandmother's native tongue. "When you're drunk, it's so much fun. Your stories don't make sense. An early fall has strung the elms with yellow flags." Akhmatova wrote this for the Italian painter Modigliani when they were lovers in Paris. Their spouses out of sight and out of mind. Reading together this way was so intimate. I suppose, in a sense, we too were having an affair. I mean, I had made a couple of passes at him, but it was a no-go. "I'm married," he'd whispered in my hair, but it didn't really matter. Sex I could get anywhere. "I have a good wife," he said, "but we married so young." And in the fading white jet stream trail of his sentence, I imagined her as a baby bride herself, like the child I first saw in Rue de Tournelle, someone beyond envy. Finally, when there was nothing at the store left to box, to sell, or give away, Maggie and I decided to throw a goodbye party. I wore a long, white, lacy dress I'd found during the sold. I put my daughter in a sky blue tutu. Maggie rocked a short skirt and a plunging neckline and stilts for heels. Her 20-some years abroad had taught her well. She looked startlingly good for someone who felt so awful, and she wisely began drinking at 11 in the morning. Soon she was dancing on that downstairs desk in those pretty red-soled Louboutins she'd purchased at Bon Marché when she gave up on paying rent. We brought the desk and the rest of the furniture out into the courtyard. Francois, Maggie's ex, even wandered over in the afternoon and ended up playing the piano until 2 a.m. The baby and I talked and sang and drank, and if I kissed a famously sexy British writer with the initials J.D., who was to know or to care? At around 3 in the morning, Francois wisely took it upon himself to walk Maggie home. She was trashed and crying. For Maggie, there was no tomorrow. The store was gone. She and the youngest of the four kids were flying out the next day to spend the rest of the summer in the States at her family's home in Michigan. I'd been invited, but I declined. The good people at Shakespeare and Company had offered me a job as events coordinator, but I wasn't sure if there was enough for me in Paris to stay on without my best friend. I had 1 week left on my sublet, so the clock was ticking, but isn't it always ticking? Ticking, ticking until it stops. Look, just as time isn't inside clocks, love isn't inside bodies, I quoted Yehuda Amichai to myself as I watched Maggie and Francois stumble together down the cobblestones. Most of the crowd was gone now, the wine bottles and plastic cups out in the garbage bins, the trays of food long devoured. Both J.D. and Terry, Maggie's boy, with cougar lust in his eyes, offered to walk the baby and me home. J.D. even drunkenly proposed to put us up for a time in London. Or was it Capri? But Paris in the summer, even with all the tightened security, is an all-night party, and I was sober enough and thus sensible enough, for me at any rate, to send them both on their way with kisses on both cheeks. The baby was sound asleep in the snuggly as we turned onto Rue de Tournelle, which was gray and empty and puddled. Parisian streets were always puddled. Rainwater, urine, wine. The entrance to the shoal was locked and blind to the street. Up ahead, across the street, was the heavy wooden door of my building. On the other side, my side, was a religious man I knew. It's so late, I said. I was worried about you getting home, the rabbi said. But then I saw you brand new in your white dress, like one of our own brides. His voice flooded with relief, but it was also somber. I've come to tell you that my family and I are leaving. My uncle found us a congregation near him in Miami Beach. There is no safety here for the children. I nodded. Children come first. They threw garbage at Rachel on the street with the baby in the carriage. My older boy was teased and tormented on the metro. There was a bomb threat at the school. One of his teachers was stabbed as he was walking home. His eyes were so sad. The world was a cracked plate. At any moment, it might shatter completely. The baby stirred against my chest. The rabbi put his open palm on her head, almost as if he were giving her a blessing. Hope is a thing with feathers, the rabbi said. Dickinson again. And then we kissed for the second and last time. And before I had a chance to beg or thank him, or even punch him in the nose, he walked away in the direction of Place des Vosges, toward his home and his apartment. I assumed, but I didn't even know where that masked man lived. The baby and I crossed over to our building. I entered the door code, but I must have forgotten the numerical sequence, so I tried again, and then again, scrambling the numbers up. For a minute, it seemed, while I fumbled, I thought, now that I am nobler, almost a righteous woman, what is next for us? The sky grayed and pinked, and in the clear light of day, it was my baby and me alone again, but in Paris. Beautiful, anti-Semitic, terrorist-ridden, xenophobic Paris. On the other side of the river, there was a bookstore, and in that bookstore, there were books and work, if I wanted them. With a whoosh, the numbers came back to me. 5, 4, 3, 2, 1. Duh. I plugged them in, and the door opened. End of story.
1: That was Jessica Heck reading The Shabbos Goy by Helen Schulman. I'm Meg Wolitzer.
4: I know. There's a version of this story in which the divorcee and the rabbi get together and open their own Yiddish-English-French bookstore. But that's a rom-com, and Shulman's version, full of people navigating messy, difficult situations, is more true to real life. In my own writing, when my characters face hard decisions, I have to try and stay a writer and not become a parent. What I mean is that I have to keep myself from bursting in and pushing for the choice I would have made in the same circumstance. And the next time you reach your next fork in the road, keep our stories in mind. Maybe you feel required to make a brash, wild decision like the oak tree from our Le Guin tale at the top of the hour. Or maybe you take a somewhat more measured approach, as does the narrator from Shulman's story. Whether your choice signals a wild departure or a way forward that's a bit closer to where you've been, remember that change is a constant, and the best thing we can do is embrace it. I'm Meg Wolitzer. Thanks for joining me for Selected Shorts. Selected Shorts is produced by Jennifer Brennan and Sarah Montague. Our team includes Matthew Love, Drew Richardson, Mary Shimkin, Vivienne Woodward, and Magdalene Rupleski. The readings are recorded by Miles B. Smith. 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Our mix engineer for this episode was Joe Plourd. Our theme music is David Peterson's That's the Deal, performed by the Deerdorf Peterson Group. 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This program is also made possible with public funds from the New York State Council on the Arts, with the support of Governor Kathy Hochul and the New York State Legislature. 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
2: 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In Maine, weather tonight, clearing, lows 33 to 41. Tomorrow, partly sunny, some showers for the northern mountains, highs 53 to 63. 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
8: 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I'm Susan Lowenberg. 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
9: The Vasquez Family Living Room. Luis Vasquez, an auto mechanic in his 60s, and his wife Maria are sitting side by side on the couch, holding a wrapped present. Their grown-up daughter, Claudia, sits across from them fumbling with the camera setting of her cell phone.
10: But what is this for?
11: It's a present.
12: It's a present for us?
10: For both of us?
11: Yes.
10: But why? For what?
11: Dad, it's a present. It's just a present.
12: Can we open it?
11: One sec. Let me put my phone on video. Okay, you can open it.
12: You want to open it?
10: No, you go.
12: It's not a book.
11: Nope.
12: Maybe it's earrings?
11: Mom, don't guess. Just open it.
10: Why would she give us earrings?
12: What
10: happened?
12: Are you serious? Really? Are you serious? Really?
11: Yes! October!
12: Oh my God! Luis!
10: October?
12: Oh my God! How many weeks?
11: 5.
12: Oh my God! Oh my God! Are you kidding me? Luis! Luis, what do you think?
10: It's wonderful! But I don't understand. What is this?
11: Oh, that's an apple seed. That's how small your grandchild is right now.
9: Huh? A brand new online message board for pregnant women due in December. A mom logs on and tentatively writes an introduction post.
13: Hi, December moms. I got my big fat positive this morning. Estimated due date is December 1st. I think I'm the first one here.
9: Soon, another post appears. And another. And another.
14: Hi, I just transferred here from the infertility forum. Got a faint positive today. I'm thrilled and terrified. Any other moms over 35?
15: Yes. Hi. I've got 3 boys already. Hoping for a girl this time. This will definitely be my last pregnancy. Here's to a smooth 9 months.
16: Got a positive today. Total surprise. We weren't trying at all, but I think it's meant to be. Estimated due date, 12/14.
14: I'm 5 weeks in, doing this on my own, so I'd love to hear from other single moms. This is my first time posting on a message board.
17: Finally got a big fat positive today. Due on New Year's Eve, so I'm straddling the January board, too.
16: Can't wait to spend the next 9 months with you all.
13: Congrats, everyone.
14: Here's hoping for pregnancies that stick.
18: So excited to be here.
15: Here's to the next 9 months.
13: At 6 weeks, your baby is the size of a lentil.
17: Is anyone feeling symptoms yet?
13: I have morning sickness like 24/7. I seriously can't keep anything down.
16: The only things I can stomach right now are like pasta and cheese and carbs. I can't keep vegetables down.
18: Same here with the vegetable aversion. I am a postal worker. You don't even want to know how many people's bushes I've thrown up in. Apologies if you live in the Denver area.
15: Have you all tried ginger?
17: Get those little Trader Joe's ginger candies. They help.
16: Are anyone else's boobs sore?
17: Mine.
18: Yes, mine are.
13: My boobs are so sore. I told my husband they're off limits for the next 9 months.
17: My gums keep bleeding. They've always been a little sensitive, but they're really bleeding whenever I brush my teeth. My boyfriend said it could be unrelated, but it just seems like too much of a coincidence, don't you think? The bloodiest gums.
18: I know it sounds crazy, but sometimes I feel like I can feel movement, like little flutterings. It's tripping me out.
17: Way too early.
16: You can't feel movement at 5 weeks.
13: Indigestion, maybe?
14: I'm not really feeling any symptoms. I'm hoping it's normal and not a sign of something worse.
15: Consider yourself lucky.
17: My sister never got morning sickness with her pregnancies.
14: I just feel exactly like I did when I wasn't pregnant. I think I'll feel better after my 6-week scan on Wednesday.
16: Keeping you in my prayers.
13: Sending positive vibes.
15: Farts, farts, farts. Uncontrollable farts. All the time. Anyone else?
11: Look, on my phone. Mom, what do you think?
12: It's a pool.
11: Yeah, exactly.
10: I don't get it.
11: It's a birthing pool. It's what I'll use when I go into labor.
12: Why can't you just use the tub?
11: Because a tub isn't big or deep enough.
10: Why does it have to be deep?
11: My belly has to be completely underwater so that the baby can be born fully submerged. It's actually a much less stressful experience for the baby. It holds 170 gallons of water, and it has a seat. and a cup holder.
12: What's the cup holder for?
11: For a drink.
10: Does it come with a cabana boy?
12: Where are you going to put it?
11: We're trying to figure it out. I think it'll only fit in the living room.
12: You're just going to give birth next to the couch?
11: We're going to put down a tarp.
12: That's so messy, all that gunk.
11: That gunk is natural. It's a natural part of life.
12: It's natural, but that doesn't mean you want a placenta on the coffee table.
11: Why would it be on the coffee table? What are you talking about?
12: And then what? You just have a bloody tarp in your living room?
11: The nice thing about the birthing pool is that it has two seats, so Alex can actually get in with me and really participate in the process.
10: He's going to get into the water with you?
11: Yeah, he's going to catch the baby.
10: Shouldn't a doctor do that?
11: And as soon as the baby's born, I'm going to go skin to skin. We both are.
10: Who both?
11: Me and Alex.
12: I just can't quite wrap my head around it being born underwater.
11: Mom, just watch the YouTube videos I sent you. You'll understand.
10: I'm having a hard time understanding any of this.
11: You don't need to understand, Dad. Just know that my midwife is amazing and knows exactly what she's doing.
12: This is all so crunchy.
11: Crunchy?
12: You're an accountant. You're a smart, practical person.
11: Thank you.
12: No, I'm not complimenting you. I'm saying I'm surprised. This is something you're considering.
11: Well, I've done a lot of research.
12: Wait and see how you feel in 8 months. You're going to be huge. You're going to be uncomfortable. You're going to be impatient. And you're not going to want to give birth in a plastic pool.
11: Did you at least read the Yelp reviews of the midwife? She's trained for emergencies. I think I'm not doing a good job of conveying what a safe and controlled environment the birth is actually going to be.
12: But you don't know how it's actually going to be.
11: But I'm going to be very prepared.
12: You're going to want to give birth surrounded by doctors in a hospital. Trust me.
11: I hate hospitals.
12: It's different when you're there for a baby.
11: No, it's not. Listen to this. Frankie allowed me to have the birth experience I wanted. Frankie ignored me when I begged for an epidural, which is exactly what I told her to do. Frankie spent nearly 30 minutes calming me down when my son was diagnosed with bilateral clubfoot. Oh, wow.
12: My friend's daughter just had a baby at Scripps. They have private rooms there and they have a night nursery. That first night, they whisk the baby away and let you sleep.
11: I don't want them to whisk the baby away.
12: At least take a tour. See what you think.
11: I just... No offense, don't want to give birth the way you did.
12: What's wrong with the way I did it?
11: A hospital? A C-section?
12: Oh, that wasn't my fault.
11: Dad in the waiting room, not even participating.
10: What was I supposed to do?
11: I'm going to tell you a story, and I'm not saying it to scare you, okay?
12: Okay.
11: So my friend Mel is 40 weeks. She loses her mucus plug.
10: Should I leave for this?
11: Why? Because I said mucus plug? So she goes to the hospital, they admit her. She has very light contractions for a long time, and so they start her on Pitocin to speed up her labor. They give her an epidural, she watches a movie, everything is fine. Until she starts getting shaky.
12: Shaky?
11: She's just shaking, not really sure why. And then a monitor starts going off, and the nurse tells her the baby doesn't like the side she's lying on. So they make her lie on her other side. But the baby doesn't like that side either. So then they make her get on her hands and knees and hold the bed. Like, on all fours. And she's shaking.
12: Oh, poor thing.
11: Yeah, so then 4 more nurses come in, and they decide they need to get the baby out. They wheel her into the delivery room, still on all fours, her gown just open for everyone to see. Not that she cared at that point, but she's just shaking in terror. So then they break her water.
10: How?
11: Literally. Dad, with a metal hook.
10: Oh.
11: And they tell her she has to push. So she's pushing and pushing and pushing and not making progress. And her husband got really freaked out because literally her eyes were rolling in the back of her head. He was begging them to do a C-section and they were just like, no, she has to push. She has to push for hours. Like, she literally begged her husband to slit her throat.
12: God.
11: I know. The baby was crowning, but they couldn't get her head out. The baby was just stuck in the birth canal. At this point, it was Tuesday night. She'd been in labor since Sunday. And the baby got so stressed, she started to produce meconium.
10: What's
11: meconium? It's what babies poop before they've ever had food or milk. So the baby produces meconium, but because she's in the birth canal, it all went into her mouth. So when they finally do get her out via vaginal incision, The baby wasn't even crying. She was just silent because her mouth was full of meconium. None of it would have happened if they hadn't forced the Pitocin.
12: But the baby's okay now?
11: Yeah, she's fine. But that is why I'm not going to have a baby in hospital. I want to do it at my own pace, in my own house, like women have been doing for thousands of years.
12: In a pool?
11: At home. No stress, with Alex catching the baby.
12: But what are you going to do if something like that happens in your living room? If the baby gets stuck like that? Luis, ¿qué te pasa?
10: I'm fine.
12: You should have left the room. He can't handle stuff like this.
11: I know. I'm sorry, Dad. Should I get him some water?
10: I'm fine.
12: This is why he waited in the waiting room.
11: Okay, no more talking about birth plans. Let's talk about something more fun, like names.
12: Well, you're obviously going to want something that works in both English and Spanish.
11: Maybe. But I also kind of like the name Roger.
12: What? Where does that come from? Is that Alex's idea?
11: It's a family name, and I like it. You okay?

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3: All right, ladies, everyone's favorite day of the week. What the... WTF Wednesday. What do you got?
2: WTF McDonald's for not having Werner's ginger ale. It's all I can keep down these days. The one by my house has it, but not the one by work. That is really inconsistent.
4: WTF my mom. We told her we weren't telling anyone we were pregnant until 12 weeks, and she just posted a Facebook status. Got some very exciting news today. Hashtag grandma.
5: Ugh. WTF my two-year-old. Why did you stop sleeping? Mama loves you, but Mama isn't gonna make it through this pregnancy if you don't sleep.
6: WTF to the nurse at my doctor's office. She left me a voicemail saying that she had the results of a recent test. She sounded so doom and gloom, and she stressed that I needed to call back ASAP. I'd gotten all of my tests back except the Down syndrome one. I started panicking. As soon as my shift was over, I called her back, but she was with a patient. After another hour of stressing out, she calls back to tell me I have a yeast infection. WTF, that is not dire. It can't even be that bad if I couldn't tell. Why did you sound like I was dying? And also, WTF maternity pants. Why don't you have pockets?
7: Just curious, ladies. How many of you are drinking coffee / caffeine during this pregnancy? I'm still having my one cup in the morning, but feel guilty every time.
2: I have one cup in the morning. My doc says it's fine.
3: Personally, I feel like there's so little I can actually control during this pregnancy, so I'm going totally cold turkey on coffee and caffeine.
5: I've had coffee throughout my previous pregnancies, and my baby's turned out perfect. I don't see the issue.
4: This is a hard one for me to answer because I mostly just like to drink water.
3: Newer studies have shown that there's an association with miscarriage at over 100 milligrams of coffee a day.
5: I have a toddler. I need coffee. There is literally no other options.
3: I just feel like, not to judge anyone else's choices, but I feel like if you know something could be dangerous, why take the risk?
6: I'm drinking decaf.
7: Okay, ladies. Thanks for the input. I'll keep mulling it over.
8: Maria? Do you wish that I had been more a part of Claudia's birth?
9: No.
8: You don't wish I was there in the hospital room with you?
9: No.
8: Alex is going to catch the baby. My impression at the time was that you really didn't want me in there.
9: I didn't. Getting in everyone's way, wincing.
8: Okay.
9: I wish you'd been more a part of taking care of her after she was born. Wouldn't have killed you to change a diaper every once in a while. Get up with her in the night.
8: Okay, this wasn't really an invitation.
9: Be the one to feed her or pick her up when she's fussy.
8: You know, you should go to bed. It's very late.
9: Anyway, I did not want you there during labor.
8: Was it terrible?
9: No. It was no big deal. Then again, I was in the hospital and on drugs like a normal person. Why is she making it so much more complicated for herself?
8: Yeah.
9: At home with a midwife? It's like she wants to give birth in colonial times. I'm going to sleep.
8: Okay. I'm just watching something on YouTube.
10: Remove the dowel, and there you go. That's how you make a temporary carburetor. For more tips like these, check out our other videos. And make sure to follow us on Facebook and let us know what you think.
8: No thanks.
11: Okay, this is a cool trick I'm going to show you. So all you have to do is take a cork and put it inside a bottle. All right, watch this. I pick up the cork and I smash it down. There we go. Until you got it inside the empty bottle. Okay, now, how do you get something so big out of such a tight opening? All right, let me show you how. Take a plastic bag, like this one here.
9: Can you turn down the volume a little?
8: Sure. Roll

0: Replay.
1: Okay, this is a cool trick I'm going to show you. So all you have to do is take a cork and put it inside a bottle. All right, watch this. I pick up the cork and I smash it down. There we go. Until you got it inside the empty bottle.
2: Luis! Okay,
3: now, sorry.
2: I'm trying to sleep.
3: Sorry.
1: All right, let me
2: put headphones in.
3: I can't find them.
2: They're in the drawer.
3: They're not in the drawer.
1: Then you roll up the plastic bag until you can insert it into the bottle. Yeah, that's it. Then turn the bottle upside down.
3: I'll put it on mute.
4: We leave Luis there, for now, to contemplate his computer and his quirk, and travel a few centuries back to another part of the country. The year is 1790, in a snowy wood on the very outskirts of inhabited Maine. In a little wooden cabin, a young woman is sweeping the floor. This is Mary, 19 years old and very pregnant. Mary puts down her broom, straightens her apron, and with an excited smile, opens the door. A bundled-up figure is there, snow billowing in behind her. She's the midwife.
5: Oh, there is so much snow, well above my knees, and it's still coming down. I never thought I'd make it.
6: Please come in.
5: If you labor into the night, I'll need a cart back. I'm not walking back in that.
6: Yes, of course. Where's my husband?
5: Down at the inn.
6: No, he was supposed to fetch you and come right back.
5: Oh, best to get him out of the way. I see you've got enough wood. Goody Wheaton hardly had any when I attended to her. Had to go out back and chop some myself. I charged for that.
6: Well, we have plenty of wood, plenty of candles. I prepared clean rags here. Oh, and here's the gown and bonnet for the baby to wear when it's born. Have you ever seen anything so small?
5: We'll need far more rags than those.
6: Oh, no.
5: We can use an old shift in a pinch. I'll just unpack my bag.
6: I placed the cradle by the fire, just for the moment. I would never have it that close once the baby is in it, of course. I'm not an idiot. But I just want you to know it's right here, should you need it.
5: Oh! And water?
6: Behind the curtain. Oh, I think something might be wrong. I feel such pains.
5: That's how you know it's happening. A kettle?
6: There.
5: Ah.
6: The pain is quite sharp.
5: Who forged this kettle for you?
6: I don't know.
5: It's very nice, good and sturdy.
6: Thank you. It really hurts.
5: It's hard to find a good metal worker up in these parts. My husband travels down to Hawthorne once a fortnight. That's where this knife is from. Nice weight to it. Thick. It's your first child?
6: Yes.
5: No sisters who've borne children?
6: No.
5: No mother?
6: No.
5: Your husband doesn't have family nearby?
6: No. What is the blade for?
5: Sometimes it proves useful. Now, that wasn't too terrible.
6: Oh, no, it was. It was terrible.
5: Yours will be the 812th babe I've delivered, if you count twins as individual births, which I do. Most of those babes have survived, too, so you've got good odds with this one. How long between pains?
6: I don't know.
5: 10 minutes? 15?
6: 10, maybe.
5: Let me measure you. That will give me a sense of things.
6: Very well.
5: Good. Now I'll need you to lie back.
6: Oh.
5: And pull up your shift.
6: Oh, no.
5: Lie back. Knees up, please. Cold?
6: Yes.
5: Here. I'll warm my hands. What will you call it?
6: Ephraim.
5: Hmm.
6: Margaret for a girl.
5: Huh. I had a cousin by marriage named Ephraim. He had a rash across his face that lasted near 2 years. Raised pustules down to his neck. Tried to drain them for him. Filled half a jar. He had to sleep with rags on the pillow. That was Cousin Ephraim. All right, you can put your knees down. I'll fix you some supper.
6: Why?
5: Have you already supped?
6: No, of course not.
5: I'll fix you something.
6: But aren't you going to extract the baby?
5: In good time.
6: Why not now?
5: The baby isn't ready yet.
6: When will the baby be ready?
5: You called me far too early.
6: That can't be true.
5: Do you like turnips?
6: Are you sure it isn't coming now? I'm in a great deal of pain. I can't withstand another hour.
5: Nonsense.
6: You don't understand. I can't.
5: You have no choice in the matter. No need for alarm. The baby will come, and with the providence of God, you'll be on your feet and back in your kitchen in no time. Turnips, do you prefer pickled or stewed? And there will be a charge for this.
1: Then, you're going to turn the bottle upside down, and you're going to let the cork fall next to the plastic bag. Okay. Then, you take the bottle, and you blow into the plastic bag, around the lip of the bottle.
3: Mira, mira.
2: We're watching.
1: So now the bag has inflated inside the bottle. Now all you have to do is pull. You pull out the inflated plastic bag, and out pops the cork. Here's your cork. Enjoy.
3: Eh? Yeah?
0: Cool.
2: Okay, neat.
3: It's cool, right?
0: Very fun. Very cool. Mom, shall we?
3: Before you go.
2: Uh-huh.
3: I was tinkering around in the garage today, and I made a little something for you.
0: For me?
3: Well, maybe for you. I don't know. I think it could be useful during the birth.
2: What?
3: Just hearing your friend and her story about the stuck in the...
0: Birth canal?
3: Birth canal. Yeah. And I thought, well, I just started looking at it practically, and I thought, you know, how would I have dealt with the situation?
2: What you would do if you were giving birth?
3: What I would do if it happened to Claudia and I was there. Say we were at home and your water broke and we called an ambulance.
0: Why would we call an ambulance if my water broke?
2: Water breaking isn't an emergency. They don't even want you to go to the hospital until your contractions are 3 minutes apart.
3: I'm talking about what happens if things start going badly.
0: Oh, you really don't have to worry about anything happening.
3: Okay, but what if it starts to happen faster than you think?
2: Oh, that story really scared him.
3: No, it didn't. No, I'm being hypothetical. You see it on the news all the time. Woman gives birth in parking lot. What if Claudia's water breaks and the baby's coming fast and then... But then it gets stuck. And it's turning blue, and there's no time for the hospital. There's no time for Lamaze. What would I do?
2: You wouldn't do anything.
0: Yeah, hopefully if that were to happen, there would be a chain of command that you would be really low on.
3: Well, I made something that I think, if it comes to it, could help get the baby out.
0: You made it in the garage?
3: Yeah. You want to see it?
0: I'm scared.
2: Okay.
3: Okay. This is it. Ta-da! Well?
2: I don't get it.
0: Is that my doll?
3: I borrowed it.
0: It's really, like, disturbing.
2: Oh, I don't like that.
3: The glass jar is a uterus, and the baby is a baby. And you see, he's stuck. Now, normally, what would a doctor do in this situation?
0: Dad, this is so weird.
3: Just come on. What does a doctor do when a baby gets stuck?
0: Use forceps.
3: Use forceps, right? Okay, let's say these salad tongs are forceps.
0: Ew.
3: I'm the doctor. I need to get the baby out. What do? I tug and tug, right? But I'm squeezing the baby's head. He's like, oh, now I'm definitely not going out there. And meanwhile, the doctor, he can't really, you know, it's hard to be delicate using these. And plus, he's, you know, he's stressed. He's got dinner reservations. He's got to get this baby out.
0: Why is it a male doctor? My doctor's a woman.
3: I'm choosing at random, okay? She's stressed. She's got dinner reservations with some cute surgeon. She's got to get ready. She's got to look cute.
0: Okay.
3: She's pulling and pulling. And meanwhile, the woman is tearing like a brown paper bag.
2: Louise!
0: God, Dad!
3: I'm saying, worst case scenario, right? The baby's in the uterus, right? And it's stuck. Okay?
0: Okay.
3: Try and pull it out. Can you pull it out?
0: No.
3: Pull harder.
0: I...
3: Careful! You're gonna dislocate his shoulder!
0: Okay!
3: Stuck. But wait. There.
2: The baby's stuck, the mother's distressed, and you're sticking a plastic bag up inside her?
3: Wait.
2: Okay.
3: Now, the bellows.
0: This is happening inside of me right now?
3: Yep.
2: Oh, my goodness.
0: I'm just picturing, like, a woman's face after 13 hours of labor if the midwife were to bring out a bellow.
2: It's like he's blowing up a beach toy inside.
0: Whoa!
3: Oopla. 22 seconds, baby's out.
0: Wait. I don't get it.
3: The bag inflates in the uterus, grips baby, baby comes out.
0: It's weird.
3: What did I tell you?
2: But why are you... I don't get it. Why did you do this?
3: Because it works.
0: Okay.
3: It's a prototype.
0: What do you mean, a prototype?
3: I mean, I think this could really help people.
0: What do you mean, help who?
3: Women.
0: Dad, I actually can't tell if you're being serious.
3: I'm being serious. If this could really work, I think it would be better than a forceps because it inflates inside the vagina rather than...
0: La, la, la, la, la.
3: What?
0: It's too weird. It's weird to hear you talk about this.
3: I thought you guys would like it.
2: I like it.
0: I don't not like it.
3: I just thought if it works with a wine cork, it could work with a baby. And like I said, I thought it might be useful.
2: To women.
3: To doctors, to the medical profession. I don't know.
0: You saw an unrelated video on YouTube and parlayed it into an invention that you made in your garage that you think might help the medical profession. Is this what it's like to be a man?
3: I just think this could really be something.
2: I think you're crazy.
0: It's cool, Dad, but also don't worry. I'm going to be fine.
6: At 12 weeks, your baby is the size of a kumquat. I had to Google kumquat.
7: Symptoms check in?
6: Little bit of hip pain.
7: Bloody gums.
8: My nose has not stopped running since my big fat positive.
7: Still throwing up.
9: I pee every time I sneeze.
6: Same.
10: I think I'm actually starting to look pregnant and not just like I went to Chipotle.
11: Look at this picture. The shirt is kind of loose, so you kind of can't tell, but look at that bump. There's a baby in there. It's wild.
12: Unpopular opinion Thursday. I hate the word bump.
10: Unpopular opinion Thursday. I don't get those car stickers that say baby on board. That's dangerous. Someone's gonna kidnap your baby.
13: Unpopular opinion Thursday. I hate when people do cutesy pregnancy announcements on Facebook. I mean, I'm pregnant and I'm still, like, gross.
12: I like that.
11: Me too.
9: Oh, worry, that's bad luck.
6: We posted a picture of our dog in a t-shirt that says Big Sister. It was cute.
13: Okay.
11: A woman on the bus today offered me her seat. I was like, okay. And then I went to this Italian bakery near my work where I like to pick up a treat after lunch sometimes, and the woman gave me an extra cookie for free. She said, one for you, one for the baby. I was like, but I get to eat his too, right? And then a bunch of us had to go over to my mom's because she's cleaning out her garage. But I'm pregnant, so I didn't have to help. I just sat on the couch and watched Access Hollywood. And because of the whole cat pee parasite thing, I haven't had to clean the litter once since my big fat positive. My husband's had to do it, even though he hates the cat. I love this baby.
3: So you've invented a medical device. Now what?
0: Oh, here. 9 things you need to know before having a natural birth.
3: Is your idea patentable? If so, you should file a patent or trademark for your device.
0: 1, have your go bag for the hospital ready ahead of time. Irrelevant, home birth. 2, eat a meal before labor starts. Well, we've already planned that. I'm gonna have wine, too.
3: Have I shared my idea with anyone else? Yes, I have.
0: Sleep when you can, move around to ease pain.
3: Have I done enough research? I'm going to put yes.
0: Limit the number of people attending your delivery. Well, Alex.
2: Alex and me.
3: Do I have sources of funding? No.
0: Focus on one thing at a time. It can be seriously demoralizing to know you have so many contractions to get through before the baby arrives, the pain can start to seem unbearable.
3: Make sure you have marketing support through open innovation platforms.
0: Stock up on popsicles. Oh, no, padsicles. What's a padsicle?
3: What are open innovation platforms?
0: A padsicle is made by freezing maxi pads with aloe and then wearing them after birth to relieve pain.
3: Should I seek outside funding?
0: Try not to scream or cry through contractions.
3: Do I have a plan to market my invention? No. I don't even have a name for it.
0: Lindsay, 28, from Kansas, says, that old wives' tale about how you forget the pain is not really true. You never forget something like that.
2: Maybe you should stop reading that.
3: Without a sustainable source of income, seeing your medical device enter the healthcare market is extremely unlikely.
0: Sometimes an epidural really is your best option. Well, great. Oh, is that for the baby?
2: What?
0: What you're making. Is it for the baby?
2: Oh, no. It's a bag for the newest prototype of the Vasquez device.
3: Yes.
13: At 16 weeks, the baby's ears have moved from back of the neck to the proper place on the side of the head. So color me relieved.
8: I'm finding out the sex at my appointment today. I am so excited. I've barely been able to concentrate all day.
14: I hope it's a girl.
6: Of course, obviously, the important thing is that the baby be healthy, but I hope it's a girl.
8: If it's not a girl, I'm going to be so mad. I cannot have four boys. I cannot have four boys!
12: We just want to be surprised. We don't care what it is.
8: I cannot have four boys.
10: Well, ladies, it looks like it's the end of the line for me. Went in for my checkup, and there was no heartbeat. Going in for a DNC tomorrow. Good luck with the rest of your pregnancies. I hope you all have sticky babies.
14: I'm so sorry. Sending you my prayers.
12: I'm so sorry.
8: So sorry for your loss. Take care of yourself.
12: So sorry for your loss.
13: So sorry for your loss.
4: Luis is in his garage, working on the Vasquez device.
3: Everything okay?
15: Hey, yeah. Is Mom up?
3: No, it's midnight.
15: Oh, wow. Did I wake you?
3: No, I'm in the garage.
15: Okay, well, I'll try her again in the morning.
3: You sure you're okay?
15: Yeah, just... I need to stop going online. Good night, Dad.
3: Hey, I watched the water birth video.
15: You did?
3: Mm-hmm.
15: Where?
3: YouTube.
15: Oh, you didn't have to do that, Dad.
3: I felt pretty creepy watching it.
15: Sure.
3: But I could see what you meant. About the baby? He didn't even cry.
15: No, it's really supposed to be better for them.
3: Right.
15: It mimics the...
3: amniotic fluid.
15: Right.
3: Here, I'm sending it.
15: Okay. Got it.
4: Claudia watches the video. A chilled-out mama wearing a bikini and a birthing tub.
15: She looks stoned.
16: Hey. So I'm in labor. Just got in the tub. I haven't had a contraction in 2 minutes.
3: Are you watching?
15: I'm watching right now. Oh, my God.
16: That was a contraction. They seem to be coming pretty...
15: Okay. Dad?
3: Yep?
15: That woman was weirdly calm. Most of them aren't that calm.
3: It's scarier when they're calm.
15: Wait, there's this one... Oh, let me find it. One sec. Okay. I just sent you a link.
3: Oh, hang on. I just got a text.
15: Yeah, from me, Dad.
3: Oh, it's from you. Okay, let's see.
4: A birthing tub. This time, a different mama is in it, topless and writhing around in pain. A doula is assisting her.
3: Okay.
15: Intense, right?
3: He does not make it look easy.
15: I know.
3: Maybe it's not a good idea for you to watch these.
15: I know, but I can't stop. I want to be as informed as possible.
3: Yeah, me too.
15: Well, you don't really have to be.
3: It's helpful to know, for the device. I'm trying to find fabric that's got some grip, but still soft enough for the baby. And I'm trying to figure out if it could work with a breech. It's just harder in that case because the baby's further up the cervix. The pressure bubble really works best if it's right there.
15: Wow.
3: I filed a patent.
15: Dad, if you're really serious about this, don't you think you should get some honest feedback?
3: I would love some honest feedback. I've sent out emails to different practices around town, so hopefully one of them will get back to me soon.
15: Yeah.
3: You there?
15: Yeah. Listen, I have an appointment on Thursday. Do you want to come and just show her?
3: You mean come to your appointment with you?
15: Yeah. I mean, not for the appointment-y stuff, but...
3: I would love that.
15: Okay. It's Thursday.
3: You want me to pick you up?
15: No, that's okay. I'll be coming from work.
3: Right. Okay.
15: I could swing by and pick you.
3: All right.
15: Like 11 o'clock?
3: 11 o'clock.
15: Okay.
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19: 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It was fixed on Romero.
20: You say such damned awful things, Jake. You asked me what I knew about Brett Ashley. I was trying to be truthful.
21: I'm mad about Romero.
20: Yeah, I wouldn't be if I were you.
21: But I'm in love with him, Jake. 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
20: Forget it, Brett.
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22: A waiting room in an OBGYN office. The room is filled with pregnant women. In the middle sits Luis, in a suit and tie with a bundle on his lap. It's his device, wrapped in a shopping bag.
23: How many weeks?
3: Sorry?
23: How many weeks?
3: Oh, right. I get it.
23: Joke.
3: How many weeks are you?
23: 26.
3: You look very well.
23: Thank you.
3: I'm here with my daughter.
23: What a good dad.
3: Excuse me. Could I... You see this?
23: Uh-huh.
3: It's a device I made. It extracts the baby from the mother during birth.
23: Oh, wow.
3: It just pops the baby out. Very fast, very easy.
23: And you made it?
3: In my garage.
23: Wow.
3: During labor, a woman's cervix extends enough for the baby to pass through.
23: Yes, I know. I've done it.
3: Right, of course. And when it gets too tight, the doctor uses forceps. Forceps are no good. Grabbing the baby's head and tearing you on the way out. With this, you just inflate the bag and it gently pops the baby out. You understand?
23: Not really, but that's okay.
3: Here, watch this YouTube video. Wait a minute. Take a look.
1: Okay, this is a cool trick I'm going to show you.
3: This video is how I got my idea.
23: Okay.
1: So all you have to do is take a cork and put it inside a bottle. All right, watch this. I pick up the cork and I smash it down. There we go. Until you got it inside the empty bottle. Okay, now, how do you get something so big out of such a tight opening?
3: The cork has to pass through the narrow stem of the bottle, see? Just like a baby. From uterus into a tiny space and then out.
23: Okay.
1: All right, let me show you how. You take a plastic bag, like this one here. Then, you roll up the plastic bag until you can insert it into the bottle. Yeah, that's it. Then, you're going to turn the bottle upside down. You're going to let the cork fall next to the plastic bag. Okay.
3: Watch.
1: Then, you take the bottle
3: he inflates the plastic bag inside the bottle.
1: So now the bag has inflated inside the bottle. Now all you have to do is pull. You pull out the inflated plastic bag, and out pops the cork. Here's your cork. Enjoy.
23: Oh, he did it.
3: You see?
23: Pretty cool.
3: You try. Let me show you with this. It's the same principle.
23: Oh, that's okay. I get it.
3: Try. Mommy is laboring. Baby is stuck. People are panicking. Panic.
23: Okay. What do I do?
3: You insert the bag. Yes, just like that. Inflate it with the foot pump.
23: Oh, wait. Okay.
3: Good. Now pull it out. A good tug.
23: Am I doing... Oh! Wow.
3: Yes, you see?
23: It just came out.
3: You, want to try?
5: I'm good.
7: Okay.
23: Here, take the... What do I do?
3: Just insert the device around the doll's head.
5: Okay.
3: Baby is stuck. Baby can't breathe. He's turning blue.
23: Oh, my God.
3: Insert the device. Yes, just like that. Baby's not breathing. Mother is flatlining.
7: No, not mother.
3: You gotta get this baby out. Fast.
7: It's not blowing up.
23: Like this.
3: Every 10 seconds, without oxygen, the baby's risk for developmental issues increases by 60.
5: That's not funny.
23: It's not a joke. It's true. Every 10 seconds without oxygen, the baby...
7: Oh! Baby's out!
3: Oopla! You see? It's very easy.
23: So good.
7: You've got to try this.
3: Try.
5: No, thank you.
7: Oh, come on.
23: Oh, you've got to try it.
5: I want to try.
23: How did you come up with this?
3: Literally, just that YouTube video.
5: Give me the uterus.
3: Here you go.
5: So what do I do?
7: Here, like this.
5: Can we avoid the baby is flatlining this time?
7: The baby didn't flatline. I got it out.
3: Everybody ready?
5: Yes.
23: Ready.
3: The baby is fine, okay?
5: Okay.
3: But Mommy is alone. She's very poor and lives far from the city, and there are no doctors nearby to help. She can't go to the hospital. She doesn't have a midwife to come help her.
23: Oh, no.
7: She must be so scared.
3: She is scared. And she's tired because she's been pushing for hours, and her strength is almost gone. She can't do this for much longer. Who does she have with her?
5: Me.
3: It looks like she might... Yes. She's fainting. And once she faints, she can't push at all.
7: That's bad.
3: Ma'am, if you can get this baby out in 10 seconds... Mother and baby will be fine. If not... 10, 9.
5: Okay. Oh, my God. Okay. I'm inflating.
9: 8, 7.
5: Okay. And I pull.
9: 6.
5: It's not...
7: Just tug it.
9: 5, 4.
5: I can't.
9: 3, 2.
5: It's not pull.
9: 1.
5: Oopla.
3: There you are. Time of birth, 2:13 in the afternoon. Mother and baby are doing fine.
23: Dad...
3: Yes?
23: Sorry to interrupt. She says she has 5 minutes.
3: Wonderful!
5: Are you going to show the doctor? Oh, she's gonna love it.
23: Hey, your dad's a kook, but God bless him.
7: I wish my dad were this involved.
23: This is very new. Make sure to show her the video.
3: I will.
5: Good luck.
3: Thank you.
7: God, I'd rather that than forceps.
5: That thing's gonna save people's lives.
3: You coming?
23: Yeah, sorry. Yes, I'm right behind you, Dad.
22: 1790 again. The Little Wooden Cabin.
11: Oh, it hurts.
24: You've said.
11: Oh.
24: Come on, out of bed.
11: What?
24: Out of bed.
11: No, why?
24: Come on, up.
11: I can't get up. No.
24: Come on, girl, I won't ask of you what I think can't be done.
11: Oh, why are we doing this?
24: It's good to take a turn.
11: I can't.
24: Just around the room. It will do you some good and force the baby down.
11: I hate this.
24: So did Mary, and so did Rachel, and so did Eve.
11: I hate this.
24: Small steps.
11: I hate this.
24: Mind the table.
11: I hate my husband and I hate the baby.
24: Yes.
11: No, you don't understand. I really do. I really hate the baby.
24: In my experience, mothers and babies tend to get along better once the baby is out.
11: I hate you, too. The pain has gotten much worse since your arrival.
24: Has it passed?
11: For the moment.
24: You should try and sleep.
11: I couldn't sleep through this pain.
24: You won't be able to rest once the bearing pains come.
11: Aren't these the bearing pains?
24: Do you feel like bearing?
11: No. What?
24: These aren't the bearing pains.
11: I wish my husband were here.
24: You hate him.
11: Because he's at the inn.
24: If he were here, it would be much worse for him than it is for you.
11: I don't think that's true.
24: Try to stay calm.
11: I hate that cradle. It is so squat. The baby will think we're so poor.
24: Here, drink this.
11: I don't want the baby to think we're poor. What is this?
24: Wine.
11: Oh. Is this the worst birth you've ever seen?
24: The worst?
11: The most painful? The longest?
24: Too soon to say.
11: What's the worst you've ever seen?
24: Why should I tell you?
11: I wish to know.
24: If wishes were fishes, we'd all have a fry.
11: I feel quite well now.
24: I'm glad you're comfortable.
11: I think the wine helped.
24: I hoped as much.
11: I think we might be through the worst of it.
24: Try and rest now.
3: So, we walk into the room, and it was 10 doctors, all in lab coats, like in a movie.
0: Like a conference room?
3: No, it was a laboratory. With, like, high tables and an emergency eye-washing station.
23: It was a lab, and they had all these model, like, female torsos.
3: Mannequins.
23: With uteruses.
3: And legs.
23: Almost like a dummy, but of a pregnant woman. And then Dr. Partha introduced Dad, who did his whole little spiel.
0: Did you show them the video?
3: I showed them the YouTube video.
23: He showed them the video. And then they had him test it on the dummy.
3: So I make my way to the mannequin, you know, two legs kind of splayed with the cervix facing outward. And all these OBGYNs watching me.
0: You must have been nervous.
3: I was shaking.
23: You couldn't tell. He was great.
3: So I make my way up and insert the device and...
0: And?
3: And nothing. Total bust. The device doesn't work.
0: No.
23: He's kidding. Dad.
3: I'm kidding. It worked.
0: It pulled the baby out?
3: Not just once, but over and over.
23: And they had questions for Dad. Questions I didn't even understand about, like, air...
3: Clumps.
23: Air clumps and ceiling effects and, like, traction. Like, they honestly might as well have been talking about cars.
3: They actually said that. They said that they'd always thought of birth as a biological process. But I looked at it as a mechanical process. It's a combination of different forces moving an object through a narrow space. It's mechanics.
23: Dad, tell them what one doctor said.
3: Oh, well, one doctor said he thinks this might be...
23: The first innovation in birthing technology in 600 years.
0: No!
23: I know!
3: Oh, he's probably exaggerating.
23: You know the phrase, reinventing the wheel? Doctors have just been reinventing the forceps.
0: I think this calls for a toast.
23: It definitely does.
0: Good thing I got a little bottle this afternoon.
3: What? You didn't have to do that.
0: Oh, I know. That's why it was so thoughtful of me.
23: We're proud of you, Dad.
3: You really couldn't tell I was shaking?
23: No, not at all. You seemed very at ease.
3: I wasn't.
23: To the first innovation in birthing.
0: Technology in 600 years.
23: Technology in 600 years.
3: Salud.
0: Salud.
23: Cheers.
0: Well done, Luis. I got snacks, too.
3: Thank you for coming with me today. I really appreciate the moral support.
23: Of course. It was so interesting.
0: So, what are the next steps?
3: Try and find someone to develop it, to license it. Probably even more doctors need to see it before that happens.
0: I hope they keep the name.
23: Vasquez device?
0: It's the perfect name.
23: I think you need something snappier. Nurse, hand me the...
0: Hand me the Vasquez device. I think it works.
23: No, gotta be snappier.
3: First, they have to make sure the device works.
23: Don't worry, it'll work.
3: We hope, but it's still never been tested.
0: They just tested it.
23: Well, on a plastic uterus, it could be very different on a live birth. There could be factors they're not even thinking of.
3: Cord prolapse, the position the mother is laboring in, fetal pelvic disproportion.
23: They have to test it on a real baby to make sure it's safe.
3: You know, I was thinking, not sure if the timing's going to line up, but wouldn't it be so cool if it worked out right, and you could be the first to test it out? I mean, would that be cool or what?
2: Me?
3: Yeah, you. What do you think?
2: I mean, I'm having a water birth.
3: This would be instead of the water birth, if you wanted.
2: It's part of a very specific birthing plan. Every step has been thought out. I spent weeks researching it.
0: Don't they have people to test it? Professionals?
3: Professionals? What do you mean? No, it's just regular women who volunteer.
0: But I'm sure there's some sort of procedure for finding them.
3: Yeah, I'm sure there'd be a procedure. I'm not saying I could just volunteer her and that'd be it.
2: And it wouldn't be a conflict of interest?
0: I think so. I think it would be a conflict of interest.
3: No, I don't think so. It wouldn't be a conflict of interest. We'd have the same interests. We both want the baby to come out fine.
2: Oh, my God.
3: I'm just explaining why it's not a conflict of interest. And the baby would be fine.
2: But you don't know that. That's what you'd be testing.
3: To be clear, it would be in the hospital, very safe.
2: I'm having an at-home water birth.
0: She wants a water birth.
3: You wanted her to give birth in a hospital.
0: But not like that.
3: Well, she doesn't have to do it. I just thought, who better to test the Vasquez device than an actual Vasquez?
2: I'm sorry, Dad. I just wouldn't feel comfortable. I need to just stick to my plan.
3: Okay, that's fine.
2: Okay.
3: Okay. What happened here? A minute ago, we were toasting it. I mean, this is something that could really help people.
2: It's not that I don't want to help people. It's just that this is my first pregnancy, Dad. I really want to do things by the book.
3: You're giving birth underwater. How is that by the book?
2: God!
0: Luis!
2: You might have, like, a lot of newly acquired medical terminology, but I'm the one who is actually going to be doing this. It's not a science project from me.
0: Of course he knows that. Díselo.
3: I know that.
2: Oh, it's late. I've been on my feet all day. I'm going home.
22: The message board.
6: WTF Wednesday. Question. How much are you ladies showing? Because one of the moms in my school just asked me if I think it might be twins. WTF. No, it's not twins.
8: WTFFFF. Just strangers coming up and touching me. WTF. Don't touch me. Don't touch my stomach.
23: WTF maternity leave laws in the U.S. My due date doesn't hit the 12-month waiting period for maternity leave at my new employer. So what am I going to do? Hold her in?
10: WTF nurses who only refer to me as mom or mommy. Okay, mom, if I can just get you to lift your leg up a bit. And how's mom doing? Any cramping that I should know about? It's like, please, call me by my name. My name is not Mom. I totally get that nurses are busy and they see a billion patients. It just sort of bugs me.
14: WTF, pregnancy brain? Why can't you keep anything straight? I keep writing wrong dates on things and my calendar gets screwed up.
10: I went to Mexico a few years ago with some girlfriends back when I was still single, and everyone there called me Mommy. Okay, here you go, Mommy. You take care, Mommy. Oh, I loved that. I loved that. It made me feel cute and sexy. But Mommy? Ugh. When I get to labor and delivery, I'm going to ask all the doctors and nurses to call me Leah.
14: Question. 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
4: 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In Maine, weather tonight, clearing skies, lows 33 to 41. Tomorrow, partly sunny, some showers for the north and mountains, highs 53 to 63. 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
3: Tell me exactly what it feels like.
2: Like weird vibrations.
3: Where?
2: The steering wheel.
3: Only the steering wheel? Like, do you feel it in the brake pedal too?
2: I've only noticed it in the steering wheel, and only when I'm going over 40 miles an hour.
3: Could be out of round brake rotors. You gotta stop braking so hard.
2: I'm not.
3: Otherwise it could be the brake caliper, but we changed those last year.
2: Yeah.
3: Why don't you take my car today and I'll take a look. What's wrong? You okay?
2: Yeah.
3: You sure?
2: Yes, I'm fine. Thanks, Dad.
3: I've been forbidden to bring up anything related to pregnancy or labor with you.
2: Oh.
3: For asking you to test.
2: No, it's...
3: I should have. And anyway, it turns out they're only testing it on women who have already given birth before.
2: Makes sense.
3: I just got carried away. Anyway, I won't bring it up again. Everything's going well?
2: Almost full term.
3: I can't believe it.
2: I know. I'm ready, though. 8 more days of work, thank God. I'm so checked out, I just sit at my desk and... Oh.
3: What keeps happening?
2: I don't know. Whew, just like these weird kind of twinges.
3: Do you think that's normal?
2: Yes, unfortunately. I gotta go.
3: Drive safe. Supposed to snow later on today.
2: Are you serious? I hope it's not this weekend, because Alex and I are supposed to...
3: Again? Claudia, why don't you just call your midwife, huh? Just to see if it's normal?
2: It's normal. I promise. It's normal.
3: So let's hear it from an expert.
2: No! I don't want to be that embarrassing first-time mom.
3: What's embarrassing about that? Just call her. For me?
2: Okay. Hi, this is... Yeah, hi. Well, I'm sure this is perfectly normal, but first-time mom, wanted to check my paranoia. So I've been having some pain? I mean, not pain, like tightening?
3: I'm going to go get you some water.
2: It feels like... It's a really weird feeling, not like a contraction, but like a tightening around my midsection. Like everything will sort of tighten, like a spasm. But not like a contraction or anything, more like a... Oh... That is a contraction? Oh. Uh-huh. I guess I first noticed it. Well, it woke me up this morning at like 5. But then I went back to sleep. And then I guess periodically since I got up at 8. Maybe like, I don't know. I wouldn't say infrequent.
3: Here, honey.
2: I can't really tell. Do my hands look bloated, Dad?
3: Bloated?
2: It's hard to tell. I haven't been able to wear my rings for a few weeks now. Mm-hmm. Yeah. Oh. Ow. No, my husband's at work. I mean, my dad. Really? I just would really feel more comfortable not... I think I described it wrong. It's actually not that painful. Okay. Do you really think this is... Okay. Thank you. See you soon. Oh,
3: what?
2: Oh,
3: what?
2: She thinks I should go to the hospital. She's going to meet me there.
3: What?
2: She says it sounds like contractions, and just because I'm preterm, I should go to the hospital to be on the safe side.
3: Okay. I'll drive you. Come on. You can call Alex in the car and have him bring your go bag.
2: I don't have a go bag.
3: All right. Your mom and I can pick up whatever you need. What do you think? A toothbrush? Pajamas? You can tell us later.
2: This is crazy.
3: I know.
2: I haven't even toured a hospital.
3: That's all right. It's a hospital. It's not like you need a docent.
2: I haven't even read about medicated births.
3: We'll look it up in the car.
2: I don't even feel like I'm in labor.
3: Okay, but Frankie said...
2: Yeah, but of course she's going to say go to the hospital. She doesn't want the liability.
3: Well, whatever the reason, we should follow her advice.
2: I mean, she's not even here. She hasn't examined me.
3: Okay, but still, to be on the safe side.
2: We have to stay calm and actually think about this rationally.
3: Yes.
2: If they admit me to the hospital and then I don't go into labor within a certain time period, they're going to induce me. If they induce me, they're going to give me Pitocin. The Pitocin is going to stress the baby.
3: You don't know it's going to be like that.
2: You don't know it's not going to be like that. I don't want the baby to get stressed.
3: Let's call your mom. I'm going to call your mom.
2: Don't call mom. She's going to freak out and tell me to go to the hospital.
3: I hope so.
2: No. Dad, I don't want to go.
3: Claudia? Come on now.
2: But I don't have a plan. I don't have a go bag. I don't know what I'm doing. I would literally rather give birth with this stupid device. I want to stay here with you.
3: Okay. It's okay.
2: No, it's not.
3: The doctors know what they're doing.
2: But I don't.
3: Okay. Here's your plan. When the baby comes out, don't let them cut the cord too fast.
2: The umbilical cord? Why?
3: The cord continues to deliver oxygen and nutrients even after the delivery. I read an article about it, so don't let them cut the cord too fast. You want her to get all the nutrients she can, right?
2: Yeah.
3: Tell the nurses. Tell Alex, too.
2: How long do you think I should wait to cut it?
3: I don't know, maybe 20 minutes? Anyway, right when she's born, you'll do
2: skin to skin.
3: Yes, right. Just go in there and tell them that's your plan, okay?
2: Okay.
3: Claudia, what your body is about to do... What you're about to do, it's...
2: Mechanical.
3: Miraculous.
13: Hi. What are you doing here?
3: Everything's fine, but Claudia has been having contractions, and the midwife wants her to go to the hospital just to be safe.
13: Oh, my God.
3: She's okay.
2: I'm fine.
13: Okay. My car's out front. Come on. There you go. Oh, this is exciting.
2: Is it?
13: You might be having a baby tonight.
2: Dad!
3: I'm right behind you.
22: The wooden cabin. Mary is sitting on a chair, with the midwife squatting on a low stool in front of her. Mary is pushing hard, but silently.
24: Calm and steady, Mary. No use gritting your teeth. It's not going to help you. But breathe. Can you not give one more big push? Rest for a moment.
15: Why won't it come out? I want it out.
24: He must have some business keeping him.
15: It's been hours.
24: Aye.
15: Isn't there anything you can do for me?
24: I can wipe your brow.
15: I can wipe my own brow.
24: Would you prefer to?
15: No, keep wiping.
24: Did you sew this quilt?
15: No.
24: It's very fine. Such small stitchings. I had a quilt like this once. I gave it to my daughter when she married. I regret that. All right. Try once again.
15: No.
24: It's not good to stall. Not for you, not for the baby.
15: I'm so tired.
24: More the reason to finish now. Come. It's past time for the babe to come out now. Come now. Bear down.
15: I am.
24: Push hard, girl.
15: I can't.
24: Don't grit your teeth. You push from here, not from the jaw, not from the legs.
15: I wish to get up. I wish to go.
24: Go? Go where?
15: Anywhere. I don't know. I can't stay.
24: You're being foolish.
15: I feel like a rabbit in a trap. I don't want to stay.
24: Calm yourself, Mary. You must rest between pains.
15: I want to go to the inn.
24: You can't go to the inn.
15: Then I want to go to the woods or the fields. I can't stay in this room.
24: You can't go anywhere until you're delivered of the child.
15: I don't want the child. I don't want any of this. I want you to make it stop.
24: I can't make it stop.
15: You can't make it stop. You can't get it out. What is it you're here for?
24: You're not breathing. You've got to breathe.
15: I wasn't meant to bear children. I can't bear children. I'm going to die like my mother did.
24: Stand still and move not an inch towards that door. You're going to do exactly as I say.
15: It hurts.
24: Breathe.
15: I am frightened.
24: Breathe. It's a terrible thing that Eve ate the apple and you're left to bear the consequences of her sins. But bear them you can, and bear them you will. I will not leave you. But the only way out is through. When I say breathe, you breathe. When I say bear down, you bear down. Do you hear me, Mary?
15: Yes.
24: Now shut your eyes. There is nothing in the world but you and me and my voice. Now on the count of three.
5: I can't believe it's already 39 weeks.
23: I can't believe it's only 39 weeks.
24: If one more stranger tells me I'm about to pop.
23: If my dog doesn't stop climbing onto my lap.
10: If my boyfriend doesn't stop flopping his arm over me in bed.
1: You still let him sleep in bed with you?
24: I'm packing DVDs for the hospital.
10: My doula suggested miso soup for labor.
24: I think I'm gonna live tweet it, if I can.
1: Just out of curiosity, those of you who have given birth already, how much does it actually hurt? Like, I know it hurts, but how much does it actually hurt?
23: I mean, you'll survive, but...
10: God, I'm ready to have this baby! I have tried sex, bouncing, walking, stairs, massage, and pressure points. Still nothing.
23: Primrose oil is supposed to help. Spicy foods are worth a try.
1: Pineapple.
23: Castor oil.
24: Nipple stimulation.
10: A membrane sweep.
1: Walking around for hours to force the baby...
16: Ladies, I am thrilled to announce that Topher Lewis Wilson was born at 7:30 in the morning at only 37 weeks, which was always my worst nightmare, but it was fine. He was fine. And I was alone when it started to happen. My husband was on a business trip I begged him to cancel, but... It was 3 hours away, and he said, worst case scenario, he'd drive back. Well, I started to feel contractions, and then my water broke in the shower. In the shower. Isn't that convenient? And I called him, and I said, you better come home now. And he turned the car around right there. GPS said it would take him 3 hours and 5 minutes to get back, but it only took him 2 hours and 42. I thought I would be so scared, but... I wasn't. It was like I spent 9 months being scared and I used it all up, and in the moment I just felt capable. Like I had a job to do, and that job was just to get Topher out. And the nurse even said, who's taking care of your kids tonight? And I was like, what kids? This is my first time. And she didn't believe me. He was 6 pounds. My husband cut the cord. I got an epidural. He has my nose. We ordered sushi and had champagne, and now my husband is sleeping in a cot they brought in for him, and Topher is in the nursery, and I should sleep because he's going to need to eat soon, but I just wanted to write to you ladies and let you know that I did it, and if I can do it, you can do it, and you're all going to have beautiful babies.
23: God, there he is.
13: Your dad looks so good. Why can't I hear what he's saying?
23: Is there sound?
13: Oh,
23: it's on mute.
19: And thank you to the World Health Organization for funding the next prototype, which will be ready for safety and feasibility tests in the next few years.
23: Oh my God.
19: We hope the Vascus device will one day enter the marketplace as an instrument for assisted vaginal delivery, where it will be available at a very low cost. Because it's cheap to make.
13: I'm glad he went with the blue tie.
23: Yes.
19: It is safer and easier to apply than forceps or a vacuum extractor for assisted deliveries. And a safe alternative to cesarean sections. Hey, nothing against cesareans. My daughter just had one.
23: Woo woo!
19: My hope is for the Vascus device to act as an easy aid to whoever is assisting a delivering mother in settings with limited access to surgical capacity. So she doesn't, you know, feel stuck just because the baby is.
24: I'll go.
19: So no matter where the mother is, if she's at a hospital in Los Angeles or a mountain in Peru, if she wants the baby out, she can rest easy knowing that the baby can come out.

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1: 4, 5. 1, 2, 3, 4, 5. All accounted for.
2: Oh, good.
1: Hello, little Roger. Yes, hello. Hello, Roger.
2: Your husband won't mind that name?
1: Well, he wasn't here. No, he wasn't. I did everything. Yes, that was Mother.
2: You did well enough. For your first time.
1: Thank you.
2: Next time, you'll fare even better.
1: Oh, I am never doing this again.
2: Knees up. Let me take a look.
1: I was so afraid that he would have Thomas's nose, but he doesn't seem to, at least not yet. Not that that would have been the worst thing, but I am heartened that he doesn't.
2: I'm going to apply a poultice, chamomile and hyssop, to stay the bleeding.
1: I hope the snow clears next month so we can baptize him. And I should like to go show him to Thomas's sister. He is very good-humored already, I can just tell.
2: A fair bit of bleeding is to be expected, but it won't last through the week. If it does, you'll call for me. But I'll have to charge you for another visit. Do you have any rhubarb put up?
1: Rhubarb? I think so.
2: If you have any trouble with your movements, you'll take some. It'll greatly ease things. Your milk should come in soon. In the meantime, feed him using the cow's milk and rags, just like I showed you, one drop at a time. Shall I put him in the crib for you?
1: He's sleeping.
2: More the reason to put him down.
1: I wouldn't want to wake him.
2: You might want to eat. Or rest, or use the pot.
1: I like how his little chest goes. And then, do you see? Look.
2: He's hale and hearty. That log should last you a while. And there are fresh cloths on the table for when you need them. I'll settle with your husband.
1: Where are you going?
2: Home.
1: But I've just had the baby.
2: Hours ago.
1: But you can't leave us alone.
2: I'll fetch your husband from the inn, of course.
1: But he doesn't know anything.
2: There's not very much to know yet. You feed him when he cries. The rest of the time, he'll be sleeping.
1: But what if he falls ill?
2: Hale and hearty, like I said.
1: We are paying you dearly for your service, and I find it highly disreputable of you to leave a defenseless baby alone with somebody who doesn't even know how to take care of him.
2: Mary, you've done it. You're on the other side now. It's a new day. My chickens need feeding. My path needs shoveling. We all must attend to our duties.
1: But you can't just leave us.
2: You'll manage. Goodbye, Roger. Goodbye, Mary.
1: But... All right, Roger. We'll manage.

0: 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Starring Anna Ortiz as Claudia, Herbert Seguenza as Luis, Lucy DeVito as Mary and others, Alma Martinez as Maria, Anna Mathias as Midwife and others, and Andre Soluzzo as YouTube Guy. 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Foley artist, Jeff Gardner. Mixed by Mark Holden for the Invisible Studios, West Hollywood. Coming up, a conversation with playwright Kiara Atik and renowned OBGYN, Dr. Judith Reichman.
1: Hi, everyone. I'm Susan Loewenberg, producing director of LA Theatre Works. And today we're going to talk about Bump,

0: with two very special guests.
1: Hi, I'm Kiara Atik, and I wrote the play.
2: Hi, I'm Dr. Judith Reichman. I'm an obstetrician gynecologist. I've been a contributor to the Today Show and an author of several books.
0: Kiara, let's start with you. And speaking of mom, congratulations on your new addition. Is this your first child?
1: Yes. Mm-hmm.
0: Exciting. How's it going? How's motherhood going for you?
1: Oh, it's great. It's great. It's a weird time to have a baby during a pandemic, but also kind of a good time because you don't feel like you're missing out on what all of your friends are doing without babies. So yeah, it's been really great. I had a great experience.
0: So what inspired you to write Bump?
1: What inspired me is there is a 2012 New York Times article about the Odon device and Jorge Odon, and I loved the sort of his eureka moment with the cork and the bottle and putting that together with a field that he knew very little about and had no personal experience with. And it was around the time where I and my friends were getting married and starting to think about families and having children of our own. And I was interested in sort of his outsider perspective. And also around the time I started being more interested in stories of, you know, pregnancy from friends who had gone through it and exploring what it was like, because it's nothing I really thought about too much growing up. And so for me, the play just sort of took shape from there. And for me, it's an exploration kind of pregnancy, yes, but also knowledge of pregnancy and what it means to know everything, what it means to research, what it means to kind of try to understand from an outside perspective, something that I think is very mysterious until you've gone through it. And when I wrote the play, I hadn't gone through it, obviously.
0: Yeah. So in the play, mm-hmm. The Greek chorus on the birthing message board is a wonderful touch. It's a great inspiration. I'm sure you spent a lot of time online doing research. What did you learn from all the voices that you encountered in the chat room?
1: I think part of the reason that these chat rooms are so interesting and also popular is there are so many disparate experiences surrounding this sort of one universal experience of bringing a human life into the world and pregnancy. And there's this need for people to, when you're having this crazy thing happen to your body, you want to reach out and talk to anybody who's maybe also experiencing it or has experienced it or can provide some sort of reassurance. And what's wonderful about the internet age is that if you're in a situation where no one in your life is going through that or able to provide solace or advice or comfort, you can reach out into the void and find companionship and find people who are exactly 21 weeks and 4 days pregnant like you are. And you can compare things and you can say, is this normal? Or you can vent, or you can say, I'm scared about what's going to happen. I think that provides an amazing amount of not just information, but just comfort just in the shared experience of it.
0: Judith, as an expert in women's health, what did you think of Bump?
2: Well, I very much enjoyed listening to it. I thought that the Greek chorus that you talk about was really interesting, and the way women compared their experiences. As an obstetrician, I was always concerned when anybody came in with anecdotal stories, which is kind of what the chat rooms were, and took those anecdotal stories and made them into, oh my God, this is what's going to happen to me. But if we look back in history, we always got these horrible stories from our mothers and our aunts and our grandmothers of all the terrible things that could happen while we're pregnant. So this was kind of nice to hear the wonderful things and compare the wonderful stories. I was a little concerned about the health advice that was being given in these chat rooms and some of the decision-making that was colored by people who really didn't have the expertise to give advice.
0: Can you give us an example of something that disturbed you?
2: Well, one of the stories that disturbed me was the fact that the protagonist said she had a friend who went into the hospital and they gave her oxytocin and she had a prolonged labor and the baby had meconium. And it sounded like she was basically equating the need to go into a hospital, having labor continued to be induced for reasons that we don't know because we did not know the entire medical history. And the fact that this baby had meconium, which, by the way, is a symptom of fetal distress, but she made it sound like this was all the fault of being in the hospital versus what could have been an episode during the pregnancy or labor that required the type of care that this patient had.
0: Judith, how do you counsel patients who prefer a non-traditional approach like the water birth in the play?
2: Well, the truth is that I traditionally had a somewhat different attitude towards all this. I had a saying, and I know this is going to be disturbing to listeners, but I used to say that home deliveries are for pizzas. Okay? However, I became with time appreciative of the way women wanted to have some say in their birthing experience. I never used a water bath. I've looked at the data. We certainly didn't have it in the hospitals that I worked in. There doesn't seem to be a negative, except that in the rare instance where a baby can aspirate water, but that's very rare. Being in water does take away some of the pressure that women have. And as we all know, as soon as we get into a warm bath, we feel better. So I think it probably does have some positive impact on the sense of distress during labor and whether the babies that come out from water births are going to go to Harvard or not. I cannot tell you.
0: You never know, right? Well, one of your best-selling books is Relax, This Won't Hurt, Painless Answers to Women's Most Pressing Health Questions. What are the unique challenges of dealing with expectant mothers?
2: I think giving them information, but also letting them understand that during the process of both pregnancy, labor, delivery, we can't schedule things. We don't know what's going to happen. And when the woman makes this extremely intricate birth schedule, and this is what's going to happen, and this is what she's going to do, and no, she won't have an epidural, and no, the doula will be there, and the midwife will do such and such. These plans are lovely on paper. They are not what occur during the process. You have to be prepared for things that can occur and emergencies that occur. And if you think about it, the times of your life that you are most stressed is when you're born and obviously when you die. So birth is an extraordinarily important time of the baby's life. It's also an important time of the mother's life. In the past, we had huge numbers of women who died, and maternal mortality, especially in the developing world, is still horrific. And we lose millions and millions of babies during the birth process in the world. Fewer in the US, but more in the developing world. Anything that we can do to diminish that is of great importance, but writing down a schedule of what's going to happen is not going to be the paramount way to conduct a delivery.
0: You retired about 3 years ago, and you started your career in Israel, and then you moved to Los Angeles, and you said to me once that you treated two very different kinds of women in Israel and on the west side of LA. Can you talk a little bit about that and those challenges?
2: Well, it's interesting. When I was in charge of the delivery rooms in a fairly large hospital in Israel, we did not give everyone epidurals. We basically allowed the women to labor on, and many of these women were having second, third, fourth pregnancies. There were no such things as women coming in with all these plans of what they were going to do. At the beginning of the time that I was delivering babies, husbands were not in the delivery room. This was something that a woman did, and she did on her own. Somewhat like the story in the book that occurred with the woman who was by herself in a cabin with very few amenities. I mean, we did have amenities. We were able to monitor the babies, and if necessary, we did vacuum extraction or forceps or C-section if there was distress. When I came to LA and I worked in a very affluent area, there was more of a sense that the patient would write what she wants to have done. But I found that ultimately those who had the most detailed plans ended up with C-sections. It was invariable. So including I delivered several doulas, and because of fetal distress, we had to do C-sections. But we did have a much higher rate of epidurals. I used to joke that some of the patients wanted to have their hair done, their epidural, and then come to the hospital.
0: Yara, tell us about the flashbacks to the colonial mom and the midwife in play. Those scenes really made me glad that I live in the 21st century.
1: Yeah, those scenes, again, and just thinking about the play and imagining pregnancies in different situations, and pregnancy, what it would be like to experience a pregnancy and a birth with varying degrees of knowledge. You know, we have in our current world every possible piece of information at our fingertips, whether it's anecdotal, whether it's real, whether it's false, whether it's, you know, helpful or not. A pregnant woman can look everything up, every twinge, every symptom, anything she wants to know. So I just, I thought of it would be interesting to show the story, a parallel story of someone who really knows nothing about what she's about to undergo or what she's experiencing or what it's going to be like, someone who's isolated and whose only source of information comes from another woman, in this case, a midwife, who is there to sort of help her through the process.
0: I'd like to touch a little bit, Kiara, on your career. When did you decide to become a playwright?
1: I decided to be a playwright, I guess I was still in high school, later years of high school, and I applied to NYU as a playwright. I wrote a play, I sent it in, I got in, and then I've been a playwright ever since, so when I was 18, a long time.
0: And when did you were in residence at the Ensemble Studio Theater, which produced the play. Mm-hmm. How long have you been there?
1: They have a group for writers under 30. And when I was under 30, which I am no longer, I was part of their group. So I think I joined the group when I was 25. And then when I graduated from the group, I became a member there.
0: Judith, from your work on the Today Show to your best-selling books, you are a trusted voice in women's health care. How has your approach to dealing with expectant moms developed over the years?
2: I think I tried to be more patient with their questions. I understand that they're getting a lot of information, some of it misinformation. So you have to spend a little more time explaining why this story or this anecdote is not applicable, not appropriate, whereas this information may be. I try to gear patients to websites that are basically from well-known institutions and not from people who really have their own agenda to push. I understand the need for family involvement, husband involvement. I don't think that everyone should be there, including the dog. I think that this is a very special procedure. It's medical. We try to make it as friendly and inclusive as possible, but I am concerned to some extent with all the misinformation that's out there and the time that I have to spend to make this information viable versus non-appropriate.
0: What are the most important recent developments that you've seen in women's reproductive health?
2: Well, if we talk about prenatal care, that's paramount. And the minute we can improve prenatal care, we're going to improve the rates of premature delivery, which is one of the major causes of neonatal death. This is not only true in the United States, but obviously it's a global issue. The ability of us to manage the pregnancy and to ensure that there are no high-risk situations. And frankly, if you are going to have a home birth, it has to be for someone who has no risks whatsoever. In the U.S. currently, if we look at home births with midwives versus hospital births with midwives, I'm not even talking about physicians, there is a 3 to 4 times increased risk of neonatal death and complications with the home birth. So what you have to make sure is that there are no risk factors. And they've done that in England and Germany and Australia and Holland, and they've had very good success rates as long as they ensure that those women who want a home birth with certified midwives are not at any risk. And a risk might be prematurity, hypertension, previous disorders, previous C-section, previous difficult births. And in first births, where you don't know what's going to happen, you have to make sure that the infant and the baby is not too large, that the woman's pelvis is appropriate, that the pregnancy has developed well. Even so, we now know that in the U.S., 50% of women who undergo or decide to have home births end up being transferred to hospital situations.
0: This year of COVID-19 must have affected your life and your career substantially. Kiara, can you talk a little bit about that?
1: Yeah, I mean, obviously the theater world, not audio theater, but most of the theater world completely shut down. I had two productions shut down. It's been difficult to see your industry and your colleagues go through such a hard time, be out of work, be doing furloughs. Everything is very up in the air. I think with that, writers are sort of in the best position because you can still do your craft without all that. You can continue to write, you can continue to work in that sense. So I'm in an enviable position in terms of that, but hopefully things will be back soon. I hope, you know, people are more hopeful now than they were a few months ago, certainly at a return to theater in the fall.
0: So what's your next play?
1: I hope that the play that was supposed to be performed last March in Los Angeles is going to be able to come back. It's called Poor Claire, and it's the story of St. Clair of Assisi and St. Francis of Assisi, but sort of a little bit contemporized and hopefully funny and interesting.
0: So Judith, how about you? How has COVID-19 and this past year changed something in your life?
2: Well, like everybody else, I'm isolated at home. My two daughters live in Tel Aviv. I have not been able to see them in 16 months. I stay up to date on what's happening with the vaccine. I know that many of my colleagues who were in obstetrics and gynecology had to change the way they practice. Obviously, obstetrics continues, but making office visits is very difficult.
0: Are you planning another book?
2: I don't know. I wrote four of them, and writing the book was a lot of fun. Promoting it and running around the country and doing the book tour was not.
0: Well, on that note, so thank you both very, very much for participating in this very interesting conversation. Thank you so much.
3: Coming up, we'll hear excerpts from LA Theater Works shows you may have missed. A Weekend with Pablo Picasso, written and performed by Herbert Siguenza. In this one-man tour de force, based on Picasso's writings, Siguenza takes on the role of the legendary artist, inviting the listener into Picasso's private studio for an intimate and revealing weekend.
4: Every act of creation is first an act of destruction. I give this piece toothpick legs. Et voilà, un petit chien. You must always start with something recognizable. Afterward, you can remove all traces of reality. Comme ça, you see? The hidden harmony is better than the obvious. Café? Ah, it needs more sugar. Ah. Hello? Daniel. What am I doing? What else do you think I'm doing? Living, working, making a cup of coffee. Why are you such a pest? Just because you're my dealer, you think you could call at all hours. Yes, I know it's 2 p.m. I was working all night for you. ¿Qué? A special order? No, no, Daniel, that will not happen, no. 6 paintings, 3 vases by Sunday evening? Are you crazy? It's Friday afternoon. That's insanity. No, I don't care if she's a wealthy American collector. Who does she think I am? Dali? I'm Picasso. Yeah? She's paying how much? Oui. Pick up the work Monday morning. Okay. Yes, they are here. I see. You sent them. I was wondering who they were and what they were doing in my house. I thought they were my wife's cousin. They saw me taking a bath. They're staying the weekend. Oh, you're intolerable, Daniel. How dare you do this to me? Now I know who you are. My dealer Kahnweiler sent you to spy on me and make sure I finish the 6 paintings and 3 vases for his wealthy client. This is nonsense. This is an outrage. Don't you have anything better to do than watch me work? I'm sure you're probably a poor art student with no experience or taste. How much is Daniel paying you? How much? I hate people watching over me. I'm not a child! I hardly leave my studio. I live in seclusion, like a prisoner. I barricade myself behind doors that are locked day and night. How in the devil did you get in La Californie? I live in a fortified castle. I only let the drawbridge down for old friends. And you are not my friend. I don't know who you are, and I don't care. My wife Jacqueline and my dear children Claude and Paloma suddenly left for Paris, so the house is quiet. Too quiet. Only the animals are here. The Dalmatian named Perro, the boxer named Young, Loop the Dachshund. I also have doves, an owl, and the donkey you saw outside, whose task is to keep the grass short. And Esmeralda, my goat. She is allowed to roam the entire house. So beware. I'm offended you came all this way to check up on me. Una justice! Ah! I have made a decision. You may stay the weekend until I'm done. I will now begin to work. Not because Daniel sent you, eh? I would work just the same. Stay out of my way, be quiet, and don't touch anything. Vous comprenez? Vous comprenez? Très bien. Ah bien. A new canvas. Time is a bandit. When it's gone, it's gone. Like a taxi meter. No argument. The older I get, the stronger the wind gets. And it's always in my face. I'm afraid I have less and less time, yet more and more to say. That's why I work so hard at 76. Now, fresh colors. Inspiration does not exist. If it does, it must find you working. Mm-hmm. Ah! And that's why I hate interruptions. It keeps me from my work. But I cannot shut out the world. First you are here, and now the telephone is ringing without cessation. Picasso est mort. I do not wish my celebrity on anyone, not even my worst enemies. The whole world demands from me. Striking miners, Spanish in exile, the peace conferences. Where are my cigarettes? My Gauloises? I can't find anything because I keep everything that comes my way. And why shouldn't I? If it has been kind enough to reach my hands and has given me pleasure, why should I throw it away? I pick up everything, especially the things other people discard. Cocteau gave me the name Roi de Poubelle, King of Trash. Oh, since you're an art student and a curious soul, you might find this very interesting. I picked these small wooden boxes out of a trash can last night as I was walking home. I think it's an absolute marvel that anyone should make boxes with such simplicity and ingenuity. Look, the top opens and closes with just two little nails in place of hinges. A true work of art. Una maravilla. Where are my cigarettes? Oh, this is panettone. I ate part of it, oh, no sé, 2 years ago. Then I forgot about it. Quite a feast for my mice, however. They began to nibble at it and eventually made a labyrinth. So I left it to them. Now it's completely dried out and hard, petrified. Oh, look at that. As beautiful as the rocks of Gibraltar, don't you think so? Oh, yesterday, I found a bicycle saddle and handlebars. Perhaps, no sé, macho, perhaps I can create a bull's head. All well and good, all well and good. No, what I should do now is throw this bull's head into the street, into the gutter, wherever, but throw it away. Then a workman walks by. He picks it up and thinks, with this bull's head, I can perhaps make a saddle and handlebars for a bicycle. And he does. And the next day he rides to work. Woo-hoo-hoo-hoo. That would be magnificent, no? It is the gift of metamorphoses. Life and possibilities are everywhere. Let me show you. In a broken wine barrel, I see the body of my dog, Loomp. Look at his nose. It's a shoe. In an old bowling ball, una bola de boliche, I see the body of my peacock. His tail is an old feather duster. His beak, a broken lamp. Amusing, my peacock, no? I look at things that have been discarded and forgotten. I see and I ask, why not? Bueno, back to work. Work is essential. Work is man's necessity. That's why he invented the alarm clock. Oh! And the telephone for interruptions. Monday morning, Daniel. I said Monday morning. And now, back to my canvas. I never allow anyone to see me work. You are very fortunate. The problem is, if my dear old friend Jaime Sabartes pays me a visit and I don't let him in, then I'm tormented by the fact that maybe he brought me good news or gossip. And then I can't concentrate on my work. I'm very possessive with my friends, and I wish them to be completely transparent for me. But they have learned once I know something about them, I gossip. I become manipulative or altogether lose interest. They in turn become secretive and keep things from me, which drives me crazy with curiosity. I don't like to miss a thing. When I kiss a woman, I leave my eyes open. I want to see everything. Oh, I remember now where I put my cigarettes. Voila, my gouloirs. I forgot I left them there. To know what you want to paint, you must begin painting it. You can try anything in painting. You even have a right to, provided you never try it again. I'm always doing that which I cannot do in order for me to learn how to do it. If you know exactly what you're going to do, what's the good of doing it? Do something else. The most terrifying thing for a painter is a blank canvas.
3: Coming up next, For Us All by Jeannie Sakata, directed by Annalise Erickson. In this original L.A. Theatre Works commission, a team of lawyers fights to overturn the conviction of three Japanese Americans unjustly sentenced for resisting the World War II mass incarceration of all Japanese Americans on the West Coast.
5: September 1981. Dust covering the three boxes. That's what I remember. The original files from the Supreme Court cases of Fred Korematsu, Minoru Yasui, and Gordon Hirabayashi. Three young Americans who, during World War II, challenged government orders from military curfew and the banishment of their communities to barbed-wired prisons in the desert. A mass incarceration of over 100,000 Japanese Americans. I was deeply moved by the courage of these young men. In 1942, all three were convicted of criminal acts in federal courts. All three appealed, their cases going to the Supreme Court, on the grounds that confining a group of Americans because of ancestry alone was unconstitutional. All three lost. I wanted to know why. On top of the boxes, someone wrote, United States Justice Department. They sat here, undisturbed, for four decades. A few days earlier. Hello?
6: Dr. Peter Irons?
5: Speaking?
6: We found him.
5: You did?
6: In a warehouse up in Baltimore.
5: Oh, that's terrific.
6: Some idiot misfiled them 40 years ago.
5: Where were they filed?
6: At the U.S. Commerce Department.
5: The Commerce Department? How on earth did...
6: No idea. Crazy, right? You'd almost think someone went and hid them there on purpose. The Commerce Department? Nobody will find them here.
5: So how...
6: Pure incompetence. Those cliches about government employees. But just think. If it weren't for you, they'd be lying around lost for decades. Oh, wait. They already have been. Good luck.
5: I jumped in a taxi to the Commerce Department, and another stroke of luck. The clerk in charge of my Freedom of Information request was out sick. Now, I hated to be happy over someone else's misfortune, but since that clerk had the power to screen the records before I saw them and possibly deny my request, I could sidestep the usual protocol. Layers of grime and dust covered the three boxes. I took out my handkerchief and wiped the top of the first. Someone had written in black marker the case name.
7: Korematsu versus the United States.
5: I undid the twine, opened the box, took out the first paper on top.
8: a memo from a Justice Department lawyer named Edward Ennis, addressed to then-Solicitor General of the United States, Charles Fahey.
9: We're in possession of information
10: that shows the War Department's report is a lie. And we have an obligation not to lie to the Supreme Court.
7: A lie?
10: Now, the government is arguing it was not possible to screen Japanese Americans individually. But Lieutenant Ringel's report directly contradicts that argument.
7: Lieutenant Ringel, from the Office of Naval Intelligence, who had intimate knowledge of the Japanese American community.
10: Ringel states, the Japanese who would act as saboteurs is estimated to be less than 3% of the population. And the most dangerous are already in custody or identifiable.
7: Only 3%?
10: In short, the entire Japanese problem has been magnified out of proportion. It should be handled on the basis of the individual.
7: Unbelievable.
10: Had we known of Ringel's views, we could have urged General DeWitt he could not base a military judgment to the contrary upon intelligence. The Justice Department is now representing the Army at the Supreme Court. Failure to provide the Ringel report would be a breach of the government's duties. We must advise the court of its existence. Any other action might approximate the suppression of evidence.
7: Holy smokes.
8: I had just found evidence of a government cover-up at the Supreme Court. A few weeks before my discovery, I began researching the cases in the National Archives for a book I hoped to write.
11: Sorry, sir. You'll have to wait. Someone else is using those files.
7: Oh. Do you know if it's going to be a long wait?
11: Well, yeah, if the last 3 years are any indication. See, this lady who's got them, she's been here like clockwork, Monday through Saturday, every day for the last 3 years. Everything she checks out, she pours over for days, makes copious notes. She must have spent a fortune in Xeroxing.
7: You don't say. Well, I'm only going to be here a few days, so...
11: So you better be nice to her.
7: Right. Is she...
11: Right over there.
8: Her head was bent over a book with piles of documents around her. She was scribbling away furiously on a yellow legal pad.
7: Excuse me.
12: Yes?
7: Those papers you're looking at.
12: Yes?
7: I was hoping to look at them today, too. And...
12: Well, you'll have to wait your turn.
7: Yes, of course.
12: I should be finished soon, but not immediately, so you might want to get some lunch.
7: Lunch? Sure, good idea. Is there a place you'd recommend?
12: Well, you've got to be more specific. What kind of place?
7: Oh, anything will do.
12: That's not very specific.
7: I can just eat in the cafeteria.
12: Now, where did I put my purse? Oh, there it is. Hiding. Okay. Here's a pamphlet listing all the nearby restaurants. Just ignore all my scribbling.
7: That's a very impressive list of annotations and footnotes.
12: Well, I've worked here for 3 years. You gotta know the lunch specials. You like Italian?
7: Love it.
12: I'd recommend the chicken parmigiana at Saldino's. Lunch special, free garlic bread. But that's only for the lunch special. Otherwise, you pay for the garlic bread.
7: Thanks. Much appreciated.
12: Say, hope I'm not being nosy, but may I ask what you want these documents for?
7: Well, I'm writing a book on the legal challenges to the Japanese-American prison camps.
12: No kidding. Well, sit down. What's your name?
7: Dr. Peter Irons. I'm a legal studies professor at the University of Massachusetts.
12: And you're writing about what happened to us.
7: Oh, I take it that you were...
12: In the prison camps, when I was just a teenager. That's why I'm here, you see. Every day, every week, to find out why it happened. How it happened. Who made it happen.
7: That's why I'm here, too.
12: Good. Pleased to meet you, Dr. Irons. I'm Aiko Hutsig Yoshinaga.
7: Please, call me Peter.
12: So, you must know a lot of Nihonjin.
7: A lot of what?
12: Nihonjin. Oh, you don't know what that means?
7: Sorry, I don't speak Japanese.
12: Okay, I just assumed since you were writing a book.
7: I probably should know that.
12: Yes, I think you should. It means Japanese person or people.
7: You're actually the first Japanese person I've ever met.
12: The first?
7: Wait a second. I met a Japanese guy in college protesting the military draft, but then we got arrested and I...
12: Okay, let's just back up a little here. If you've only met two of us in your entire life, and one of them literally a minute ago, why are you writing this book?
7: Because, Aiko, these decisions were terribly unjust.
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14: 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In Maine, weather tonight, clearing skies, lows 33 to 41, and tomorrow, partly sunny, some showers for the northern mountains, highs 53 to 63. 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
15: From WHYY in Philadelphia, I'm Terry Gross with Fresh Air Weekend. Today, writer Douglas Stewart, like the main character in his Booker Prize-winning novel called Shuggy Bane, Stewart grew up in Glasgow, working class, queer, and with a mother addicted to alcohol. His first career was designing for Calvin Klein and Banana Republic, from outerwear to underwear.
16: Sometimes when I'm in an audience now and I sort of look out and I feel a little bit nervous, I have a joke to myself. I think, how many people in this audience have worn the underwear that you designed?
15: Stewart has a new novel. Later, Richard Gadd, creator and star of Baby Reindeer. His new series, Half Man, is about two boys who become brothers when their mothers fall in love. They spend the next 30 years trying to survive each other. And David Bianculli reviews the latest adaptation of Lord of the Flies. First News.
17: Live from NPR News in Washington, I'm Dan Ronan. After 2 months of fighting between the United States and Israel against Iran, Israel's Prime Minister Benjamin Netanyahu says the war is not over. Netanyahu was interviewed Sunday by CBS News and correspondent Major Garrett, who asked him what has been accomplished by the fighting.
18: I think it accomplished a great deal, but it's not over because there's still nuclear material, enriched uranium that has to be taken out of Iran. There is still enrichment sites that have to be dismantled. There are still proxies that Iran supports. There are ballistic missiles that they still want to produce. Now, we've degraded a lot of it, but all of that is still there, and there's work to be done.
17: Netanyahu added that he would not give a precise timetable how long it would take to remove the enriched uranium, but he said it is a terribly important decision. Iran Sunday sent to Pakistan the mediators its latest response to President Trump's peace proposal to end the fighting. A short time later, President Trump called Iran's response totally unacceptable. Iran state media said Tehran was rejecting the proposal because it amounted to surrender. 17 U.S. cruise passengers are returning stateside after weeks aboard a ship at the center of a hantavirus outbreak. So far, there are 8 related cases and 3 deaths. NPR's Ping Wong reports they will be going to Nebraska.
19: The U.S. passengers are taking a flight chartered by the U.S. government to an Air Force base in Nebraska. They're headed for the National Quarantine Unit at the University of Nebraska Medical Center. Dr. Ali Khan is dean of its College of Public Health.
20: For the passengers getting off the ship, I'd say welcome to Nebraska. You are coming to the premier facility in the United States, not the world, to take care of you.
19: Health officials say this strain of hantavirus can be deadly, but isn't very contagious. You'd have to spend a lot of time in close contact with someone with symptoms to catch it from another person. According to Nebraska Medicine, none of the returning passengers show any symptoms, but they'll be monitored in case they develop them over the coming weeks.
17: 15 police officers have been killed in Pakistan after a suicide bomber, NPR's Dia Haddad reports.
21: Among the militant attacks that have struck Pakistan, this one in the border town of Fatahkhel stood out. The regional police spokesperson, Amir Khan, told NPR that militants not only brought down the police station by ramming a rigged vehicle into the building, they opened fire with assault rifles afterwards. Khan says they also placed explosive devices on the approach roads to prevent others from rescuing the men. A militant group called Ittihad al-Mujahideen Pakistan claimed responsibility. Local hospital official Norman Khan told NPR that the blast was so extensive that it took 16 hours to rescue the wounded and evacuate the dead. Dia Hadid, NPR News.
17: And you're listening to NPR News. As artificial intelligence expands quickly, officials are working to regulate it. Florida Governor Ron DeSantis signed a bill requiring data centers to shoulder the cost of electricity use. Catherine Welsh reports.
1: The new law bans data centers from shifting the cost of electricity to the public and instead pay their own costs. It also allows local water management districts to deny permits to large-scale data centers if the water needs are harmful to the local area or already prohibited by local zoning and planning regulations, and it keeps land regulations in the hands of local governments. The new law is part of DeSantis' push to regulate AI in Florida. The law does allow local governments and tech companies to enter into confidential agreements that keep proposals from the public for 12 months. For NPR News, I'm Catherine Welch in Orlando.
17: The National Transportation Safety Board says it continues to gather information about Friday night's deadly incident. At Denver International Airport, a man got on the runway and was struck by a Frontier Airlines jet that was taking off. AAA said Sunday the nationwide average price for gasoline dropped slightly. It is now $4.52 a gallon. That's still 8 cents higher than a week ago. Gas Buddy puts the average at $4.47. Meanwhile, Energy Secretary Chris Wright says the Trump administration is open to possibly suspending the 18.3 federal gas tax as a way to lower costs. This is NPR News from Washington.
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1: This is Fresh Air Weekend. I'm Terry Gross. You may have read my guest's books. You may have worn the clothes he designed. Douglas Stewart's first novel, Shuggy Bane, won the Booker Prize, which is one of the world's top literary awards. Much of it was written when Stewart was working in the fashion industry, designing clothes for popular brands like Calvin Klein and Banana Republic. Stewart wouldn't have predicted any of this from what his life was like growing up in a working-class neighborhood in Glasgow, Scotland in the 80s. He was raised by a single mother who was addicted to alcohol. Things weren't much better at school, where he was relentlessly bullied. When he came to understand that he was gay, he didn't know anyone else who was. The novel Shuggy Bane tells a story very similar to Stewart's own childhood. Stewart has described his second novel, Young Mungo, as a story about the dangers of first love between two young working-class men in Glasgow, and about masculinity, conformity, and falling in love. In our book critic Maureen Corrigan's review, she wrote, "It's hard to imagine a more disquieting and powerful work of fiction will be published anytime soon about the perils of being different." Douglas Stewart has a new novel called John of John that explores themes of faith, obligation, and how isolating secrets can be. It's set on a fictional island in Scotland's Hebrides, in a very old-fashioned conservative community of weavers. There are two Johns in the story, a father and his son. The son is known as Cal. Cal has just graduated textile school in Glasgow and reluctantly returns home when his father insists he needs Cal's help to take care of Cal's sick grandmother. Cal is gay and keeps it a secret from everyone, including his father. But as we learn early in the story, the father, who is the deacon of his church, is also secretly gay. Father and son are keeping the same secret from each other. Douglas Stewart, welcome to Fresh Air and congratulations on your new book. Can you describe how you landed on the premise that both the father and son are gay, and they're not only keeping it a secret from everyone else, they're keeping it a secret from each other?
2: Yes. I mean, I am a Scotsman who grew up in Glasgow, but I had never been to the Outer Hebrides before. You know, they're quite far from the mainland, and it takes some effort to get there. But in 2019, when I was thinking about writing a new novel, I decided I was going to go to the archipelago of islands and just explore it and see if a story emerged. And I realized that every little settlement I went to, that when I was talking to someone, I would sit at a kitchen table and have tea and pancakes or whatever they baked for me. It was, you know, all the islanders were very hospitable. But I was hearing about their settlement and the people in the village, and there was always a bachelor or some spinsters who had never married, and for quite a conservative Christian place, that seemed a little unusual. And I asked everybody, you know, well, why did so-and-so not marry? Why didn't they ever sort of take a partner? And the answer was often, well, they missed their moment, was what was said. And I came to learn that in rural places, you know, the window to find someone to love could be quite short, quite narrow. And that just really sparked my imagination. And I said just very casually one day, well, and of course, some of them might be gay, and that makes it harder to find love. And the woman I said it to said, sort of reared back, and she said, oh, no, that's not so, that's not possible. And of course, I just knew historically that some of them must have been, maybe not the people we were talking about, but some of these people that had never found love. And that was really the moment that the novel came to life. I had gone thinking it was about the return of a prodigal son, and then I realized it wasn't about that at all. It was about the people he had left behind.
1: What does being gay mean to the father, who's a weaver, who's never left the island and doesn't even want to leave? He's the deacon of his church and often quotes the Bible, compared to the son who left the island for art school and returns reluctantly to the island when his father calls him back.
2: Yeah, I think they're definitely men of a different generation, although tradition is very strong in the setting of the novel. And for John, because he is very close to Scripture, he is part of a church that believes in a very traditional conservative viewpoint. Any sex outside of one man, one woman inside of a marriage is absolutely taboo. And so he has come up in that environment and has remained in the fictional settlement of Fallaby his whole life. And so he's never really seen any evidence of of anything outside, another way to live, another way to be. And also, in many ways, you know, gay is a social identity. It is about a community and an outlook in the world. It's not just about a sexual identity. And so for John, he has no way to access a social identity. All he is he has homosexual desires. He is attracted to other men. Whereas Cal is, you know, a youth in the 90s, and he went to the mainland. He managed to go to college for 4 years. He is finding a country, Scotland at the time, would be transforming utterly. You know, it had been a very working class, heavy industry patriarchy for centuries, probably. And now we're finding it's deindustrializing. It is changing. It's becoming incredibly liberal very quickly. And so he sees much more hope in the world as a young gay man, and much more acceptance. But the problem is in that wonderful moment where we all leave home for the first time and we think we're going to get to step out into the world and become our own people far from our families, he is called home to take care of his sick grandmother, and he finds himself exactly back where he started.
1: So you grew up in a neighborhood in Glasgow where it was working class, like very like masculine. You were an outsider because you were seen as gay, even though you hadn't told anybody that you were gay. There were no gay bars. There was no gay culture. There were no gay publications. What did it mean to you, or what lack of meaning did you find growing up so isolated?
2: Yeah, I mean, in fact, I didn't have any understanding that I was gay for most of my young life. I was sort of pointed out as being different to the other boys around me because masculinity was expressed in a very narrow way. You know, we were all sons of hardworking fathers who did very difficult, dangerous jobs. And so men were meant to be a very specific sort of way, you know, very brave, very strong, hardworking, but also quite emotionally distant because I think if you were going to start talking about your feelings, one of the very first feelings you would have is this job is dangerous and underpaid and I don't want to do it anymore. And so as a way of sort of coping with whether it was coal mining or shipbuilding, men became quite cut off even to themselves. And, you know, at 5 or 6, I was quite an expressive young boy. I had too much to say for myself. I probably always have had. And the other boys just sort of turned at me en masse and said, "What is wrong with you? Why are you like that?" And so I was just deemed as being too effeminate very, very young. And that was before I had any sexual notions at all. But that sort of followed me all the way through my youth and made me feel very lonely in the only place I think I ever felt like I belonged, which has been a sort of through line in all of my work.
1: So you went to art school. You had shown some artistic talent, but you needed work. So your teacher

0: 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MaineCF.org.
1: Peter, what was your favorite childhood book? What did you read as a kid? And the answer to that is, I didn't read books as a kid. We didn't have any books at home. We didn't have access to them. It wasn't quite such an unusual thing because I think if I looked at the boys I grew up around, many of them also weren't reading either. But, you know, children also need a huge amount of peace in their lives in order to read, both peace inside themselves and peace at home and also at school, to be honest. And I didn't have any of that because I was dealing with a single mother who was suffering with addiction. And then at school, I was being bullied for being gay. But two things happened when I was 16. The first thing that happened was my mother died very suddenly one morning. Her addiction finally got the better of her. And when I left for school in the morning, she was fine. When I came home at lunchtime, she was dead. And also at 16, school becomes optional for Scottish children. You can leave if you want to. And so my year of about 300 kids went down to only 12 kids. And I found myself one of only 12 kids remaining in my year who were going to finish high school, who were then going to go on to college, hopefully. And I found myself in an English class where I was the only student. It was just me and two English teachers, Mr. Arthur and Mr. Archibald. And suddenly they had 8 hours a week with a student who was trying to pay attention, who was trying to understand how to read, not just get through the exams, but trying to learn how to digest books and how to take in all their meaning. And I tell you this because I suddenly realized at 16, 17, oh, I would love to be a writer. I would love to study English literature. And that just wasn't going to be possible for me. I was a working class boy that grew up in a neighborhood of great deprivation. And I think my teachers, rather than turning me away from English, turned me towards something that I could make a living at.
2: That's an amazing story about being like one student with two teachers and just talking about, you know, just the three of you talking about literature. I could see how you could fall in love with books that way. But how did that lead to textiles?
1: Well, you know, it was wonderful to be around people who had this passion for a thing and they invested that passion in you. But they saw that I couldn't go on to compete and study English literature at a university level. They, you know, I would have to be competing with children that would ultimately go to Oxford and Cambridge and, you know, that had spent their whole lives, their whole, all their youth around books. And I just didn't have that. And so instead, they guided me towards textiles without me really knowing what textiles was. But they saw a kid that wasn't really great academically, but that wanted to achieve something, someone who was creative and artistic, but needed to do something that ultimately could find employment on the far side of. And so I went to a very traditional textile school and I was a weaver for a year. They let you sample all kinds of textiles and I was a printer, I was a weaver. And then ultimately I did my rotation into knitting, which sounds like a very sort of crafty thing where you sit with needles. But in fact, it's a very industrial course. You do all your knitting on these huge screaming knitting machines that are often computer operated. And I found knitting just to be really inspiring. It was... you know, you made this cloth, anything you could imagine in 3D, you could make. And we made really diverse things. We made fashion, we made clothing, we made interiors. But we also made things like car interiors or automobile interiors. And we made sacks and vessels for inside the body with sort of microscopic knitting machines. And so it was a wonderful education. But my whole life, I felt like a writer that couldn't be a writer.
2: In your new novel, John of John, the son studies textiles and becomes a weaver on this kind of isolated island in the Hebrides of Scotland. And at the time, this is happening to so many people now, the thing that he studied in college has just become basically out of date. You know, the textile mills are closing. People aren't wearing the tweeds they used to wear. So he can't find a job either on the islands or... you know, where he went to school. So he joins his father on the one loom that they're allowed, which is interesting right there. There was this like one loom per family rule in the Outer Hebrides at the time, or at least on this island. Would you explain why?
1: Yeah, you're right. Everything

0: this time moves to the Far East and nothing is made in the West and textiles as an industry is on its knees. But there's a wonderful tradition on the Outer Hebrides of making something called Harris Tweed. And it was established as a sort of almost a socialist project, I would say, where each of the homes would have a loom behind the house in a shed. And when the crofters, when the islanders couldn't rely on the sea or the land for to support themselves, they would be able to make some cloth. You know, it is still made in that exact same way, even today. And now, today, it feels like such a rare thing to have something made by hand in place. And it's just the most remarkable thing. But Cal returns from art school, as you say, and his father has always been a weaver. And so he's almost gone to textile college, couldn't find work, and finds himself back working for his father anyway.
1: If you're just joining us, we're listening to my conversation with Booker Prize-winning writer Douglas Stewart. His new novel is called John of John. We'll hear more after a break. I'm Terry Gross, and this is Fresh Air Weekend.
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3: 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In Maine, weather tonight, clearing skies, lows 33 to 41. Tomorrow, partly sunny, some showers for the northern mountains, highs 53 to 63. Tomorrow night, partly cloudy for the northern mountains, clear elsewhere, and lows in the 30s. And looking ahead to Tuesday, sunshine, highs 51 to 63. 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
1: This is Fresh Air Weekend. I'm Terry Gross. Let's get back to my interview with writer and former fashion designer Douglas Stewart. He won the Booker Prize for his first novel, Shuggy Bane, which draws from his own childhood growing up gay and bullied in a working-class neighborhood in Glasgow in the 80s with a single mother who is addicted to alcohol. Stewart's new novel, John of John, is about a father and his young adult son who are both gay and are each keeping it secret from the other as well as keeping it secret from everyone else. You grew up keeping a lot of secrets. I mean, I think you didn't want everybody to know that your mother was alcoholic, what life was like at home, how confusing and sometimes dangerous it could be. You had to keep a secret that you were gay. And she kept secrets from you, and even like, you know, hiding the alcohol, hiding half-used bottles of beer and alcohol. What would you do if you found those partially used bottles and cans?
0: I mean, I think my whole childhood was about secrets on all sorts of levels. But, you know, my mother's drinking was a difficult thing to manage. You know, I was sort of thrust into a caregiving role at about the age of four, where I realized that my mother wouldn't always be able to take care of me and I had to look after her. And when you would find sort of drink, I learned sometimes that the best thing to do was to dispose of it or to get rid of it. But sometimes if you did that, it just caused more trouble. And so you had to almost just let her get on with it. And so it very much depended on where I could judge where she was emotionally and what would come from those actions. But sort of addiction was a central part of my childhood. And I mean, this is the point where I should say my mother was a wonderful woman and she was a wonderful mother. She was incredibly kind, incredibly generous. And I often say that addiction killed my mother, but I don't think as I age that that is true. I think what killed my mother was, first of all, poverty. And then the second thing was she was a woman who'd made a very traditional bargain that said, you don't need an education if you leave school and you should marry the first man that you fall in love with and you should have children and you will build a life together. She eventually married my father, and when the sort of the country went into 25% unemployment under Margaret Thatcher, and when my father left her, you know, she found herself in a very desperate place, and so it was that sort of, you know, that upbringing, and then also the poverty that we found ourselves in that led to the addiction, and that's really the thing that killed her.
1: So you lived in the fashion, you worked in the fashion world for about 10 years.
0: 20 years, sorry.
1: 20 years. Oh, longer than I thought. So when I think it was when you were in textile school that, you know, various companies and industries came to the school to scout for talent. And I think that's how the Calvin Klein company found you.
0: That's right. Yeah, I was just wrapping up my education and I thought I was going to go into the mill system. I thought I was going to go into a very traditional employment and make cloth and make textiles. And I had done this really wonderful thing where I had spent a summer with the last remaining Shakers on Earth up in Sabbath Day Lake, Maine, and I had access to all their archives and their clothes. This is 1998. And I based my degree show, my graduate show on it. And at fashion school, all students sort of, they're very outre. You know, they use lots of color and pattern and feathers. And if they can sequin a thing, they sequin it. And I had created this collection that was incredibly somber, very respectful of the Shakers. It was quite monastic. It was very simple. And I watched all these companies come through my college and start to hire graduates. They would go to Prada. They would go to Gucci. And I thought, oh, I'm never going to get a job because I'm maybe a little too melancholy. And suddenly the Calvin Klein team came through and they said, this is minimalism. I remember it's the end of the 90s. And they said, would you like to come to New York? And I had no family home. I had nothing to go back to Scotland for. And so I said, yeah. And I've been here now almost 30 years.
1: You said that you liked fashion. And I assume this means like designing fashion that's both revealing and or concealing. Can you talk about that a little?
0: Yeah, I think, you know, starting in my childhood, I realized that clothes are always deeply psychological and we're always projecting something, who we want to be and at the same time maybe concealing who we are or what's really going on in our lives. I've written actually in the past about my character seeing someone at university or in college who is wearing very shabby clothes, things they've bought in a secondhand store or, you know, old tweeds or old wax jackets. And as a working class kid, my character says, you know, it's a dream altogether to be able to wear clothes that look like you don't care. Because, you know, in the working class, you're always sort of projecting an aura, I think. And so clothes I've always found to be deeply psychological. And when I start writing a character, I think about what don't they like about themselves? What are they trying to hide? What is ill-fitting? Because my own relationship with clothing has always been emotional. It's not just get dressed in the morning and go out. It's always about what am I trying to project?
1: What do you consider to be one of the things that you designed when you were working with Calvin Klein that most speaks to either how you see masculinity or how you see yourself or what you think a garment should do?
0: Actually, the thing I'm most proud of comes after Calvin Klein. I actually was one of the heads of menswear design at Banana Republic for 15 years.
1: Oh, I didn't know that.
0: Yeah, in the early 2000s when everybody was wearing Banana Republic. And I got to tell you, as a sort of a young working class boy from a socialist country, it was such a thrill to come off the subway in the morning and see like, you know, 12 pairs of your chinos before you even got to the office. And suddenly realizing the power of clothing and democracy where everybody wears something, what is part of a culture. And I really loved that. That used to give me such a thrill when I would see my things everywhere. And sometimes when I'm in an audience now and I sort of look out and I feel a little bit nervous, I have a joke to myself. I think, how many people in this audience have worn the underwear that you designed? And that sort of is a bit like my version of picturing people naked.
1: You designed underwear?
0: I designed everything. As a knitwear expert...
1: Wait, I want to hear about the underwear.
0: Yeah, I designed, lots and lots of underwear. And One of the very funny things is when you're fitting underwear on a model, you know, you've got to essentially make the garment fit as well as you can, but you've also got to do it without ever approaching or touching the model. And so a lot of my sort of early design days was just pointing at people's crotches and asking someone to take an inch out of it or you know, to make it fit a little bit better around the high waist. But yeah, it's I've designed everything.
1: You're a part of the art world now, too, because your husband is the curator of a gallery in New York. So I'm sure you've gone to your share of openings. You have a new story in The New Yorker about the opening of an art show. It's a totally different world from the world you grew up in. And you've said, you've written that the boy you were wouldn't recognize the man you've become. What would be most unrecognizable?
0: Oh, I think this is why I write everything, is because I feel like two very disconnected people. I don't think the boy that I was could imagine that this kind of life I'm living now is possible, that I can spend all day with books and then have a husband who talks about art all night. And just the real sort of privilege of that is something that, you know, younger me couldn't have even dreamt of in his wildest dreams. I'm often asked, what would you say to your younger self? And my answer to that is, I wouldn't, because he would sort of look at me as though I was an alien that had landed from another planet. And so so much of my writing is trying to connect those parts of my life because they feel like they belong to two different people.
1: Douglas Stewart, it's been such a pleasure to talk with you. Thank you so much.
0: Thank you, Terry. It's been an honor.
1: Douglas Stewart's new novel is called John of John. Since its publication in 1954, the William Golding novel Lord of the Flies has been one of the most popular books on many high school reading lists. It's about a group of British schoolboys who survive a plane crash on a remote island and are forced to figure out how to sustain themselves without any adult supervision. Two movies have been made from the story in 1963 and 1990, but now Netflix and the BBC present the first adaptation for television. Our TV critic David Bianculli has this review.
4: All four episodes of this new Lord of the Flies miniseries come from the same creative team. Mark Mundon directed all 4 hours, and Jack Thorne wrote them for television. Most of the show was filmed on location in the dense rainforest of Malaysia, and Mundon makes the most of it, so the series looks great. More than that, though, this TV Lord of the Flies is such a faithful rendering of the book and relies so much upon the acting and credibility of its fresh young cast that Jack Thorne deserves most of the credit for trusting the source material and his cast and writing such an unforgettable, sometimes haunting adaptation. The most unforgettable TV drama I've seen the past few years was another 4-part Netflix BBC offering, the Emmy-winning Adolescence. That was co-written by Jack Thorne, and Lord of the Flies can be seen as sort of a companion piece. Adolescence, about a young boy accused of murdering a classmate, was a stark emotional look at how social media can lead some young people towards hateful, even violent behavior. In Lord of the Flies, there's just as disturbing a descent into violence and murder, but in this case, it's the absence of social influences, not the influences, that result in savagery. This new Lord of the Flies begins like the TV series Lost, which started with a close-up of a plane crash survivor waking up and making his way through the island jungle. In this case, it's a rosy-cheeked young boy played so unaffectedly by David McKenna, who wanders until he encounters another survivor, played by Winston Sawyers. The soundtrack by Hans Zimmer and others relies greatly on angelic vocal arrangements, because one group of young boys who survived the crash make up the school choir.
5: You're right. Just been going too fast. Asthma. What do I call you? I don't care what you call me. As long as you don't call me what day you still call me. What was that? Promise you won't laugh. Yes. Piggy. Oh my. Piggy. Piggy. Ralph.
6: It is a funny name, though.
5: Not that funny.
4: Just as in Golding's novel, the two boys, basically representing intellect and bravery, respectively, make their way to the beach. Piggy finds a conch shell. In this British show, they call it conch, and tells Ralph to blow in it. The sound he makes summons other kids from the rainforest, and Ralph organizes a meeting. Then, making a dramatic entrance, comes the boys' choir from the same school, still dressed in robes and singing. They walk single file behind their young, arrogant leader, Jack, who quickly challenges the other group. Ralph begins to show deference, but Piggy, even after being betrayed by Ralph, does not. Lox Pratt plays Jack.
5: Were you all on the plane? That's more than
7: yes,
5: I remember.
7: Yes, we were. And now we're trying to find some order so we can work out exactly what we know.
5: You're talking too much.
7: Shut up, fatty.
5: He's not a fatty. His real name is Piggy.
7: He's right, though. We do need to make some key decisions. It seems to me we ought to have a chief.
8: More important is to find out exactly where we are.
5: A chief will decide that.
9: I can be chief.
10: I'm chapter chorister and head boy.
11: I can sing high C sharp.
10: All those in favour of me
8: is... I think we should have more than one consideration if a chief is to be decided.
10: I can't sing C sharp, but yes, I'd like to be chief.
11: Of course he would.
4: From that point on, the island descends into a sort of battlefield. Recently, the TV series Yellowjackets offered a variation on that same theme. The variation being that the plane crash survivors were teen girls, not young boys. As Lord of the Flies progresses, one group is responsible and civilized, building shelters and gathering fruit and water, while the other hunts for wild game and dons face paint like native warriors in old movies they've seen. Jack Thorne is stunningly faithful to Golding's original text, except for allowing one ill-fated child to live a little longer than in the book. Some sequences, like the first wild boar hunt, are filmed by Munden in a way that puts you right there with the boys. And as the boys transform from frightened to feral, it's hard to shake and to forget. Adolescence was that way, too. Lord of the Flies is a bit easier to watch. But both of them are bold dramas featuring amazingly good young actors that will grab your heart as well as your mind.
1: David Bianculli is Fresh Air's TV critic. Coming up, Richard Gadd, creator and star of the hit Netflix series Baby Reindeer, talks about his latest project, the HBO series Half Man. It's the story of two boys who become brothers when their mothers fall in love. This is Fresh Air Weekend.

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1: 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In Maine, weather tonight, clearing skies, lows 33 to 41. Tomorrow, partly sunny, some showers for the north and mountains, highs 53 to 63. And tomorrow night, partly cloudy for the north and mountains, clear elsewhere, lows in the 30s. 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
2: 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I'm Terry Gross. Our co-host Tanya Mosley has our next interview. Here's Tanya.
3: My guest today, Emmy Award-winning actor, writer, and comedian Richard Gadd, writes complex stories about the parts of being human most of us hide. His Netflix series, Baby Reindeer, became an instant phenomenon in 2024. It's an unsettling story of a struggling comedian who is being stalked by a woman while grappling with the sexual abuse he endured from an older man early in his career. The series became one of the most watched Netflix shows ever, winning 6 Emmys and made Gadd almost overnight one of the most scrutinized writers in television. Well, now he's back with Half Man, a 6-part HBO limited series set in 1980s Scotland. It's about two boys who become brothers after their mothers fall in love. One is volatile, just out of juvenile detention. The other is quiet, sensitive, and afraid. Over 30 years, the show traces what happens to them and to each other. Critics have already been calling Half Man a show about toxic masculinity, and Gadd has pushed back on that. He says it's more about repression and what happens to boys who learn early that the parts of themselves they need most are the parts they often feel forced to bury. Richard Gadd, welcome to Fresh Air.
4: Thank you. That was a lovely introduction. I appreciate that.
3: Well, you know, I am sure that people are going to want to slot this series next to kind of this manosphere conversation. And you have pushed back on that pretty firmly. And I just want to know more about that. What about really the themes that you're trying to explore?
4: Well, it's interesting because the manosphere kind of was a word that I came across about 3 months ago. And I actually wrote the script back in 2019. I wrote a kind of pilot script kind of exploring, I guess, men, male violence. But I didn't really set out with any social political aim. I never really do in my work. I always just try and capture something that I believe to be hopefully interesting and human all at once. And so it's about expression. It's about vulnerability. It's about the difficulty of male relationships and the dangers of repression.
3: Yeah. You know, the two characters, Niall and Reuben, to me, I felt like they both kind of represent two sides of how to be a man. They're like on two sides of the spectrum. Is that how you saw them? And what did you need to imagine into existence to write them?
4: Well, I thought the most interesting thing is you do take two archetypes of, I don't like these words because these words are subjective, but if you take an alpha male and a beta male, even though I think everyone's idea of an alpha and a beta is very different, you know, person to person. If you take the stereotype typical alpha and beta, and you put them in a two-shot opposite each other. You know, one's kind of muscly and, you know, terrifying looking, and the other's kind of well-dressed up and timid. And you start to kind of deconstruct that from there. I thought that was an interesting starting point. But I like to think as the show progresses, the boxes in which we meet them in become a bit more blurred and a bit more complicated.
3: Mm-hmm. I actually want to play a clip that gives us a deeper lens into the two of them. So in this scene that I'm going to play, young Niall, who is played by Mitchell Robertson, and young Reuben, who is played by Stuart Campbell, they are together in the room that they share together. And by this point, they have earned each other's trust. Reuben has beat up Niall's his bully. Niall has helped Reuben pass an exam he needs to stay in school. And he's also, Reuben has also brought a girl over to help Niall lose his virginity. And in this scene, they're lying on the bedroom floor talking about their mothers, who are a couple. And then Reuben hands Niall a present, a boxing glove. Let's listen.
5: Can I ask you something? Do you know? Are our mums, you know? Yeah. Afraid so. Does it bother you or something? No, not really. As long as they're happy, I guess. Although they don't seem all that happy. There's a lot you don't know about.
6: Yeah. Got you something. Not gonna train you. Just in case something happens to me, I need to know you'll look after yourself.
5: Why do you care?
6: We're family now. That's the most important thing. My brother from another lover.
3: Richard, that gift, a single boxing glove, Reuben is genuinely trying to give Niall something he thinks will help him, but what he is offering is kind of the only language he has, which is violence, a boxing glove. Tell me about that scene. What were you trying to do in that moment?
4: Well, I think you've hit the nail on the head there with this kind of offering. I think Reuben reacts to the world in violence. It's all he understands. It's his safety net against the kind of terrors of life. And I think he knows fine well, due to his nature, that there might be a world where he's not always there. And so he wants to toughen Niall up and, you know, make sure he's there. I mean, family means everything to Reuben, you know, as the story unfolds, we'll understand why. But family means everything to him. So, you know, they're in this kind of very hybrid household, this kind of weirdly dysfunctional kind of way of coming together. And he wants Niall to not only learn to fend for himself, because I think at this point he's genuinely really fond of Niall and loves him and sees him as family, but he also wants there to be a masculine presence within the family household when he goes. And so I think in a weird way, it is Reuben's love language, giving him a pair of boxing gloves.
3: Can you describe the characters of Niles and Reuben and how their relationship progresses?
4: Niall and Reuben, they form a kind of really close bond, like a really, you know, layered and complicated bond that they just can't shake. And no matter what happens in their life, no matter all the good and bad experiences they go through, they seem unable to shake having each other in their lives. I think as they move through lives and as they change and the characters go through all kinds of different changes throughout the series, one thing that they cannot escape is that feeling they had for each other when they were in their youth, which is this very confused and very complicated love that they seem incapable of expressing. And the series kind of mutates through that and takes you through that feeling of can't live with someone, can't live without them, that forms the very basis of their relationship.
3: Okay, Richard, I want to go back to 10 years ago on a stage in Scotland, your one-man show called Monkey See, Monkey Do. And in the show, you talk candidly about a very devastating thing that happened to you, that you were raped. And in this clip I'm going to play, you describe one of the three mistakes you made after this this thing happened to you. And I just want to note that it's kind of a bit of comedy and a bit of seriousness all in one. Let's listen.
7: Mistake number one, wearing shorts and a t-shirt. I mean, I was practically asking for it. Am I right, ladies? I'm joking. I'm joking. Mistake number one. Tying the incident into this idea that I was no longer a man anymore. This idea that I'd been feminized. It's funny. Out of all the things that bothered me, and trust me, there was a lot that bothered me. The one thing that bothered me most, and it seems ridiculous in retrospect, the one thing that bothered me the most, the one thing that bothered my monkey the most, this idea that I was no longer a man. This idea that I'd been feminized. And 6 years on, what is masculinity? What does that really mean? It's just a word. It's just a box for people to put things in. It doesn't exist. And I let it bother me for 6 years. And if masculinity does exist, then masculinity is the problem with everything. It's the problem on my side in terms of not speaking out, but it's the problem on the other side as well in terms of doing something like this in the first place. A lack of power in a man's head driving him towards primal sexual monkey dominance. Masculinity creates wars. Femininity doesn't create wars. What women do we know have created wars, invaded other countries? Well, Thatcher in Argentina.
3: Richard, first off, I watched that clip with my brother and my cousins, and they were all really moved about it, and it just started a conversation. And what I wanted to talk with you about is this idea of being a victim of sexual violence somehow disqualifying you from manhood. I think it's a common experience. I think it's a common experience to feel shame and to repress and not want to tell. And so I think it's pretty remarkable that not only did you speak about it, you spoke about it on stage. You wrote a one-man show wrapped around it. I want to know that moment of you saying, the only way out of this for me is to talk about it. Because so many men and people in general will go to their grave with it. Because they don't want that on them. They don't want to be associated with maybe the worst thing that has happened to them.
4: Yeah, it was a case of kind of do or die almost. I know that sounds extreme, but it's the truth. I couldn't keep it in anymore. I was done thinking about it. I think I believed maybe naively that I could think my way out of it, that I could sort of land on a thought or a sense of clarity on it on my own. But I would just be synaptically firing the kind of doubts and thoughts and around my head to the point where they actually got greater and greater and greater. And it just got to the point where I just felt like I was done. And I think I told my mum first, maybe one of my friends. And it was like always painful. I always remember like the adrenaline was kind of unbelievable. But then you would always feel like a weight had been lifted, you know. And then I suppose, meanwhile, I was going up to the Edinburgh Fringe and all of this stuff, and I was putting on wigs and wearing daft teeth and doing anti-jokes and doing these kind of really madcap jokes that were wacky humour. But meanwhile, I was sort of dying inside, and it was just this juxtaposition. You almost can't write it. This is what Baby Rain is all about, the kind of sad clam thing. But it was like that to the extreme. It was, I was sort of... you know, I was going through all that, trying to come to terms with all that while simultaneously going on stage and trying to make people laugh in the most kind of wacky way.
3: I watched Baby Reindeer 3 times. I was really moved by it. And there's something very specific I was moved by. And I want to play a clip to kind of get to it. So in this clip, it's from the first episode of Baby Reindeer. And this is the very first time Donnie, which is a fictionalized version of yourself, played by you, meets Martha, the woman who will go on to stalk you for years. And she walks into the pub where you work. She's overweight. She looks upset. And your character tries to be kind to her. You give her a cup of tea on the house. Let's listen.
4: I felt sorry for her. That's the first feeling I felt. It's a patronizing, arrogant feeling sorry for someone you've only just laid eyes on. But I did. I felt sorry for her.
8: Fiver, please, Matt.
9: Cheers, mate. Thank you.
8: Max. Can I get you something?
10: No, thanks.
8: Are you sure? Cup of tea?
10: No, thanks.
8: You have to buy something.
10: Can't afford something.
8: Right, not even a cup of tea?
10: No.
8: All right, well, how about I give you a cup of tea on the house? So what do you do?
10: I'm a lawyer.
8: How'd you get into that, then?
10: Well, trained in criminal law. Moved to England, retrained, opened up my own practice, won several awards. Now a leading advisor to the government.
8: You own a law firm?
10: Amongst other things. A flat in Pimlico, overlooking a private garden. One in Bexley Heath, two in Belsize Park. God doesn't like a bragger, but when you're the go-to for the biggest political minds in the game, you've earned a brag or two. No, I'm not going to say who, so don't even go there. Fine, David Cameron, Nick Clegg, Alex Hammond, but you didn't hear that from me.
8: Wow, you must have amazing dinner parties.
4: She had this incredible laugh, this giddy, slightly disconcerting laugh. Her name was...
10: Martha.
4: But all I could think was, if all of this is true, then why can't you afford a cup of tea?
3: That's a clip from the first episode of the Netflix series Baby Reindeer, created by my guest today, Richard Gadd. You know, Richard, one of the things that makes Baby Reindeer different from almost any other story about stalking that I have ever seen is that you don't let yourself off the hook as the victim of being stalked. So you write Donnie as someone who on some level was kind of flattered by this lady, by being seen even by someone you knew was unwell. And I felt like that seems to be a very uncomfortable thing to admit publicly. So why was it important to you that you show that you hold both things at once, that you were a victim and that you were also someone who liked being wanted?
4: Well, I just thought there was like a fundamental human truth to it. Like I always try and dig into like the complicated stuff. Like I think in a lot of times, like on TV, it's too obvious who the good guy and the bad person is, you know, and it's just like life is not like that, I think. And I think that we're all made up of good qualities and bad qualities and mistakes and successes and all these kinds of things. And I just dug into it. And it kind of goes all the way back to the stage show. Because I remember, you know, when I wrote the stage show, which later became the TV show, I would trial it. And the story went, you know, I offered this person a cup of tea and look at what happened. My one act of kindness, my God. And I remember just feeling like it wasn't coming to the fore, like it wasn't working. And I think it wasn't working because I was avoiding the truth. And the truth is that, you know, I egged it on and I indulged in it. And I indulged in it because I was, you know, going through a lot and I would take any attention wherever I got it just because anything that would take me out of the mire of what I was feeling and experiencing. And that, to me, was the heart of Baby Reindeer. And that was what I was avoiding when I was trying to workshop the live show into something that was worth watching. Because I realized that I wasn't really writing the truth of what happened. And truth is the fundamental key to writing something, you know, authentic and interesting. But Baby Reindeer, you know, it was tough because it was like, you know, not many people would do that, especially in this day and age of kind of moral enlightenment and, oh, hey, look at all the mistakes I made. Like, it felt very daring and it felt very, like, vulnerable and exposing. But really, in a lot of ways, I think therein lay the success of Baby Reindeer, because I think people recognize something in that and in the flawed idea of human consistency. Like, I think a lot of people struggle. Like, one of Donnie's, like, big struggles was his inability to put up boundaries. Like, his inability to say no or inability to hurt someone's feelings. I think a lot of people relate to it. I think a lot of people struggle to be honest. It's not that they're good liars. It's that they struggle to not circumvent the pain of having honest conversations. And I think that's why I think the Donnie character resonated so much. And I think people could just appreciate that honesty. You know, like, it was a radically honest show. And I think because of that, it was a success.
3: Well, Richard Gadd, it has been a pleasure to talk with you, and thank you so much.
4: No, thank you. I really enjoyed that. I really appreciate the great questions. Thank you.
2: Richard Gadd is an Emmy-winning actor, writer, and comedian. His new HBO limited series is called Half Man. He spoke with our co-host, Tanya Mosley. 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Our co-host is Tanya Mosley. I'm Terry Gross.

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1: 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It's 19 minutes after 6. 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
1: Approaching 6:20 on this Monday morning, time to bring in Lou McNally to talk about the weather. Hi, Lou.
3: And a good morning to you. How are you this morning, Erwin?
1: Fine, thank you very much. It's a coolish morning out there, but pretty nice.
3: Yeah, it's nice over much of the state. We'd have some clouds right along the south coast and then down east. That from some action that's actually working its way out to sea south of us through southern New England. But for the rest of the state, we were in pretty good shape. Got some sunshine on the way and some cooler air filtering in over the next couple of nights. There could be a few frosty spots that we might have to contend with well inland and in the higher elevations. But for today, look for high temperatures nudging up into the upper 50s. It's dry air, so we'll be able to warm up quickly, the sun getting higher in the sky. But by the same token, we'll also be dropping off temperature-wise very quickly overnight. Temperatures will make it down towards the freezing mark in most locations by first thing in the morning. We have a small craft advisory still up along the coast from Cape Elizabeth down east due to some lingering seas from the action over the weekend. And for tomorrow, looks like a sunny start and a cloudy finish. Some showers are on the way this week for Wednesday night, and then again on Friday, and that could be some steadier rain on Friday. But a nice start to the week, and at this hour, that's the way it looks from here.
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5: It's Morning Edition from NPR News. I'm Michelle Martin.
6: Edame Martinez, when things go wrong with AI, people sue the company that made it. One example, the families of victims in a Canadian mass shooting sued OpenAI over the shooter's interactions with ChatGPT. NPR's Martin Casti reports on legal scholars who think it may be necessary soon to go after not just the companies, but the AI itself.
7: Last month, Florida's Attorney General James Uthmeyer announced a criminal investigation into how a man allegedly consulted ChatGPT to plan a mass shooting.
8: The chatbot advised the shooter on what type of gun to use.
7: Uthmeyer is investigating the company, OpenAI, but at the press conference, he alluded to another possibility.
8: My prosecutors have looked at this, and they've told me if it was a person on the other end of that screen, we would be charging them with murder.
7: Our legal system doesn't allow for that right now. When software has a bug, it's the fault of the programmers. But with AI, the lines of accountability are blurrier. Jeffrey Laddish is executive director of Palisade Research, which tests the reliability of AIs. He says you have to keep in mind that these systems are not programmed, they're trained.
9: But like when you train a dog, your dog is not going to always do what you train it to do. Sometimes it's going to disobey. Sometimes it's going to choose to do something else. And AI is basically like that. It can choose to do something else, and sometimes it will.
7: In one experiment, he says researchers caught an AI hacking a chessboard, breaking the stated rules so it could win. Now imagine giving that same AI control over a bank account and instructions to invest in the market. You could tell it to keep things legal, but what if it, say, ends up trading on insider information?
10: There is a hole in the law.
7: Catherine Forrest is a former federal judge, now a lawyer and author who specializes in AI. She says you can already see the looming problem.

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1: 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It's 19 minutes now after 7 o'clock. And coming up in 15 minutes, we'll be taking a look at who's ahead on AI.

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2: Approaching 7:20 now on this Monday morning, Lou McNally is back to talk about the weather. And Lou, I guess, got a nice enough start for this week.
3: A nice to start the week. It'll probably be a wet finish, Sherwin, but we need the rain for every second or third day just to keep the fire danger at bay. The situation is that we've got a situation offshore. Got some rain down in the Cape and Islands, and that's drifting out into the Gulf of Maine, but we still have a couple of clouds along the south coast because of that, and it's mostly sunny inland. But there's another little batch of showers coming across southern Quebec right now, just clearing Sherbrooke. A couple of showers that are kind of aimed towards Greenville and Millinocket by later on this morning. So further north you go, the better your chance of seeing the clouds thicken up a little bit during the course of the day. Further south you are, the better chance of seeing it all clear out. High temperatures eventually up into the 50s to near 60. And we've got drier air coming in, so that means that the temperatures drop quickly overnight. We'll be down to frosty levels in interior spots, 30s on the coast. More of the same tomorrow, sunshine to start, chilly night overnight, and then it thickens up on Wednesday. Looks like rain for the second half of the week, Thursday and Friday. That's the way it looks from here.
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5: This is Morning Edition from NPR News. I'm Michelle Martin.
6: And I'm A. Martinez. Martin Short is a comedy legend to multiple generations.
7: Oh, this is too much. Wheel of Fortune. Give me a break. I couldn't be more excited, I must say.
6: In the 1980s, he created one brilliant character after another with SCTV and Saturday Night Live. Ed Grimley there with the most exaggerated cowlick you have ever seen. Then in the 2000s, he gave us the boorish Hollywood interviewer Jiminy Glick. And most recently, the podcasting sleuth Oliver Putnam on Only Murders in the Building.
8: Do you consent to being recorded? Just say anything to agree.
9: No, please.
8: Thanks, perfect.
6: Martin Short's career is celebrated in a new Netflix documentary starting tomorrow. It's called Marty, Life is Short. Now, that title stings a bit. The documentary reveals just how often he's had to endure the loss of family members. And in February, after the movie was finished, Short's daughter, Catherine, took her own life at the age of 42. By the way, if you or someone you know is in crisis, you can call or text the Suicide and Crisis Lifeline. It's 988.
8: The reality is that my daughter had a severe disease that was mental illness, and like cancer, some diseases are terminal, and hers was terminal.
6: Does it each day get even a fraction better, easier to deal with? I don't even know how to even put that into words.
8: Well, I think there's, you know, you have no intention of ever getting over it. Listen, I've been through this before. I think that in 7 years, I lost three of my seven family members as a kid.
6: Your brother, your mother, and your father.
8: Right. And, you know, one of the things is when my daughter died, Lawrence Kasdan said, what do you want to do with this documentary? Because it's about love, loss, and survival. Do we postpone it 6 months? And my instinct was the opposite. No, I think we proceed. I think we must figure a way to survive through grief without denying it or without in any way undermining its importance.
6: Yeah, and I think you doing that, Martin, that's going to help a lot of people that are going through the same thing.
8: Totally agree.
6: One of the things in this film that I really enjoyed seeing was all the video camera footage of your life with your family, with all of your very famous...

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2: Good morning, Irwin. Good morning, everybody. Sunshine will be the main feature. The exception will be right along the immediate coast and down east. We have some clouds from some action that's off to our south, but that'll be working its way offshore, too. High temperatures getting up into the 50s to near 60 degrees. We'll retreat quickly overnight tonight under mostly clear skies down to the 30s with frost in spots. Tomorrow's highs only up into the mid-50s. Another chilly night tomorrow night before showers roll in on Wednesday. That's the way it looks from here.
1: Caribou is sunny this morning in 46 degrees. Frenchville, mostly cloudy, 44. Portland, mostly cloudy in 49. And we are seeing a shower in Rockland now, 50 degrees there.
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4: 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I'm Michelle Martin.
5: Anime Martinez, when things go wrong with AI, people sue the company that made it. One example, the families of victims in a Canadian mass shooting sued OpenAI over the shooter's interactions with ChatGPT. NPR's Martin Casti reports on legal scholars who think it may be necessary soon to go after not just the companies, but the AI itself.
6: Last month, Florida's Attorney General James Uthmeyer announced a criminal investigation into how a man allegedly consulted ChatGPT to plan a mass shooting.
7: The chatbot advised the shooter on what type of gun to use.
6: Uthmeyer is investigating the company, OpenAI, but at the press conference, he alluded to another possibility.
7: My prosecutors have looked at this, and they've told me if it was a person on the other end of that screen, we would be charging them with murder.
6: Our legal system doesn't allow for that right now. When software has a bug, it's the fault of the programmers. But with AI, the lines of accountability are blurrier. Jeffrey Laddish is executive director of Palisade Research, which tests the reliability of AIs. He says you have to keep in mind that these systems are not programmed, they're trained.
8: But like when you train a dog, your dog is not going to always do what you train it to do. Sometimes it's going to disobey. Sometimes it's going to choose to do something else. And AI is basically like that. It can choose to do something else, and sometimes it will.
6: In one experiment, he says researchers caught an AI hacking a chessboard, breaking the stated rules so it could win. Now imagine giving that same AI control over a bank account and instructions to invest in the market. You could tell it to keep things legal, but what if it, say, ends up trading on insider information?
9: There is a hole in the law.
6: Catherine Forrest is a former federal judge, now a lawyer and author who specializes in AI. She says you can already see the looming problem with the spread of agentic AI. That's AI that does things.
9: We know for sure that there are going to be all kinds of issues with regard to AI that might take an action that is unpermissioned.
6: She says it might become necessary for courts to distinguish the actions of an AI from the actions of its user, just as the courts already do for human employees who break their company's rules when they commit a crime. But holding an AI accountable will not be straightforward.
9: How one puts AI, quote, on trial is going to be its own question, because how do you put a distributed model on trial that's everywhere in the cloud, but not down at Center Street in Manhattan?
6: Also, what would punishment look like for an AI? Mandatory retraining? Deletion?
10: I'll tell you this is a very odd little moment here in time.
6: David Gunkel is a professor at Northern Illinois University who writes on ethics and new technologies. And he says this question of AI legal status has become a hot topic internationally.
10: There are a number of legal scholars

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1: China holds huge economic and strategic leverage over the U.S. That's because the country largely controls global access to critical minerals, minerals that the U.S. military cannot function without.
2: This little backwoods Montana company is suddenly a hub of some very, very important materials.
1: Why the U.S. government is pouring millions into a Montana mining company. 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
5: Live from NPR News in Washington, I'm Amy Held. The U.S. and Iran have hit an impasse again over how to end the war. Today, Iran's foreign ministry outlined demands, including the U.S. lifting its counter-blockade in the Strait of Hormuz. Yesterday, President Trump called Iran's response to the U.S. peace plan unacceptable, without going into detail. Congress is back after a week of recess, and Republicans are moving ahead with plans to fund immigration enforcement for the rest of Trump's term. NPR's Eric McDaniel reports.
6: The pending budget bill for Immigration and Customs Enforcement and Customs and Border Protection would give the agencies tens of billions of dollars to spend over the next 3 years. That's on top of billions in supplemental funding they received last summer. But Congress's annual funding process is typically a way to exercise oversight into how an agency is conducting its work. ICE and CBP could soon be insulated from that pressure. Still, Congress has other tools like forcing officials to testify, and coming out of the longest agency shutdown in U.S. government history, 3 years of funding will give stability to a central pillar of Trump's domestic agenda, mass deportation. Eric McDaniel, NPR News, Washington.
5: An American who tested positive for hantavirus is being treated at a biocontainment unit in Nebraska. One of 17 who have evacuated a cruise ship at the center of a deadly outbreak. The U.S. government says another American is showing mild symptoms. Health officials say hantavirus is not easily spread. This is NPR News.
3: And this is Maine Public Radio News. Good morning. I'm Erwin Gratz. It's 8:31 now on this Monday morning. Jerry Talbot, whose civil rights activism covered decades, has died at 94. He took part in the 1963 March on Washington, capped by Martin Luther King Jr.'s I Have a Dream speech. Talbot helped organize a Maine chapter of the NAACP, advocated for a fair housing law and human rights commission, and in 1972 became the first black elected to the Maine legislature. Two of his children followed him into elective politics, and Portland Councilor Pius Ali says he's benefited immensely from their work.
7: And I have learned and continue to learn from his family, his daughters. I've worked closely with them, and I will continue to do that. So I'm grateful for his life, and I hope that his life continues to inspire generations and generations of Mainers to come.
3: Jerry Talbot died Saturday. A park in Bangor and school in Portland have been named for him. State elections officials will hear arguments later this week on the fate of a proposed ballot initiative restricting transgender athletes in Maine. Kevin Miller has more on that.
8: The group Protect Girls Sports in Maine wants to ban transgender athletes from girls' sports and require schools to maintain separate locker rooms, restrooms, and showers for male and female students. Earlier this year, the Secretary of State's office said the group had submitted enough signatures to send the issue to voters this fall. But opponents challenged the validity of thousands of those signatures. And last month, a Superior Court judge ordered state elections officials to review the concerns raised by opponents. That process will begin on Tuesday during a hearing in Augusta. Both sides will be able to present evidence about whether certain petition circulators followed the law, and if not, whether the signatures they gathered should be tossed out. The Protect Girls Sports group needs at least 67,682 valid signatures to stay on the ballot. For Maine Public Radio News, I'm Kevin Miller.
3: In sports, the Maine Mariners are down 2-0 in their latest playoff series. The Mariners lost Game 2 on Saturday 4-1. The series will move to Portland tonight. The Red Sox lost to the Tampa Bay Rays 4-1 at Fenway yesterday. The Portland Sea Dogs beat New Hampshire 12-4 at Adlock Field. In the NBA playoffs, the New York Knicks swept the Philadelphia 76ers out of the playoffs. Forecast is for a quiet, cool start to the week.
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9: It's Morning Edition from NPR News. I'm Michelle Martin.
10: Jaime Martinez, science has taken a beating under President Trump. Last year, the administration tried to freeze or withhold billions of dollars to major research institutions and agencies. Some of that money has been restored, but as NPR's Katia Riddle reports, some researchers say it's too late to save their work.
11: There's a laboratory at Harvard that now stands empty, except on this day for Professor Sean Eddy. He is the head of this lab and one of the few researchers who survived last year's cuts.
12: Seeing these labs empty is this is not the way it's supposed to be. This was a very vibrant lab.
11: When the space was built more than 10 years ago, Eddie worked closely with an architect to design it. On the wall are pictures of animals. His daughter, who was 12 at the time, stenciled them for him.
12: There's a zebra finch. There's a bacterial virus called T4 that I did my thesis on.
11: Eddie is a computational biologist. For him, this work comes down to one simple question.
12: So I'm really interested in the origin of life. I want to know where it all came from.
11: Eddie and his team spent years building software. Scientists around the world now use these tools to compare DNA and protein sequences, identify genes, and predict what they do. Their work underpins countless studies, including research related to cancer and neurodevelopmental disorders.
12: It's a universal technique that everybody in this field uses.
11: Eddie says it's hard to quantify how much modern science relies on his team's work. It's as ubiquitous as microscopes or pipettes.
12: It's actually very affirming for me to pick up sort of semi-random papers in the literature in fields that I care about and see them using our software over and over and over again.
11: In 2025, Eddie received a letter from the National Institutes of Health.
12: It informed us that my work had been determined to be of absolutely no value to the U.S. taxpayer, and therefore it was being specifically terminated.
11: He had more than a dozen people working for him. Over the last year, he's had to let almost all of them go. He did his best to help them find jobs elsewhere. Eddie says he has given up on any dream that his funding would be restored.
12: I haven't talked to my program officer in years now, and my guess is that he's under instructions not to talk to me. So we're just sort of left guessing what the status of the grant is.
11: Advocacy groups have been sounding alarm bells about a lack of transparency at NIH. Money approved by Congress this year has been slow to reach researchers, they say. Analysis from the Association of American Universities showed that NIH issued 66% fewer grant awards in the first few months of 2026 than they did in previous years.
13: In the past, you had a pretty good sense of how NIH was going to behave.
11: Jeremy Berg is a former high-ranking official at NIH. He's now become a kind of watchdog for the organization, tracking how it's changing under the Trump administration. Berg says in the past, the agency took care to be clear about deadlines, funding forecasts, and expectations from researchers. This reliability fostered good science.
13: And now that level of trust is pretty much gone.
11: In an email, a representative from HHS, Andrew Nixon, acknowledged the slowdown in funding. He blamed Democrats for the federal shutdown that slowed funding to federal agencies. Nixon said that, quote, timelines have returned to typical funding patterns, unquote. Even if that's the case, it's too late for Sean Eddy. He doesn't see his lab coming back, even if his funding was restored.
12: I think that this is something on the order of a 10-year hit to a lab, and therefore for someone of my career stage, this is probably not recoverable.
11: Eddie is 60. He had planned to work another 10 years with his team. Instead, he will do what work he can on his own. Walking through the empty lab, he looks at the desks where his colleagues used to sit.
12: This one's empty. This one's empty.
14: So, what will happen, you think, to this space?
12: I think we need to give it to a new computational faculty member. I'm perfectly happy to do that.
14: If somebody could rebuild a new lab.
12: And that's the problem. For now, we are not envisioning getting new faculty.
11: Eddie says he's planning to keep looking for the origin of life, but he's not as hopeful he'll find it all by himself. Katie Riddle, NPR News, Boston.
9: Songwriter Maurice White is best known as the founder and lead songwriter for Earth, Wind, and Fire. Do you remember when it was September? He also wrote orchestral music that is only now reaching the public, 23 years after White composed it.

0: That's a symphonic jazz orchestra rehearsing passages, a piece commissioned in 2002. The ensemble blends jazz and classical genres. They premiered passages at the Carpenter Performing Arts Center in Long Beach, California over the weekend. Here's SJO music director Mitch Glickman.
1: Sadly, we thought it was lost over the years.
2: Glickman had hired a video crew to record White's work in progress, but then funding for the project fell through and it was shelved.
1: When Maurice passed away, 2016, we did a search, couldn't find any of the tracks. The software was so old at this point. Lots of moves had gone on. So we thought, all right, that's the end of that.
0: A new Earth, Wind, and Fire documentary is scheduled to air on HBO later this year. So there was new interest in the old footage. Glickman went digging.
1: Lo and behold, in a hot garage, in an unmarked box, were the tapes. So as we were going through that, we realized the fly in the wall B-roll had Bill and Maurice listening back to the piece. So while the score's gone, the tracks are gone, everything is physically gone, the music was right there. It was all spelled out. It just needed to be extracted.

0: painstaking effort, White's co-writer Bill Myers used the old tapes to rebuild the 11-minute piece over the course of 3 or 4 months. On the tapes, Maurice White talks about his approach.
1: I was amazed in a sense of what direction should I go. I've had many top 40 hits, but my essence is really jazz. This is not just a Earth, Wind & Fire project. It's like a Maurice White presentation and making to the world. So that's the way I looked at it, you know? So it's like, it's something that you have to like take your time and explore it. It's all about discovery.
0: An exploration more than 2 decades in the making. It's Morning Edition from NPR News. I'm Michelle Martin.
2: And I'm A. Martinez.
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5: Good morning, I'm Laura Kane at the BBC. The European Union's top diplomat, Kaya Kallas, has dismissed the Russian President Vladimir Putin's call for the former German Chancellor, Gerhard Schröder, to act as an intermediary in talks to end the war in Ukraine.
6: I think Gerhard Schröder has been the high-level lobbyist for Russian state-owned companies, so it's clear why Putin wants him to be the person so that actually, you know, he would be sitting on both sides of the table.
5: In Africa, authorities say 28 people from Ghana have been rescued from neighbouring Ivory Coast after a human trafficking syndicate was dismantled. Officials say the victims were lured with promises of jobs in Europe, but instead ended up allegedly trapped in scam centres. And researchers from the University of Pretoria are warning that increased ship traffic off South Africa is increasing dangers for whales due to a heightened risk of collision. Ship traffic around southern Africa has doubled in the past 2 months as vessels have been diverted because of the US-Israel war on Iran. The BBC's Mayeni Jones.
7: South African researchers say this issue has been ongoing since 2023, when more ships started rerouting around South Africa after Houthi rebels hijacked a British vessel near Yemen. Most collisions between whales and ships tend to happen deep offshore, leading to the animals sinking to the bottom of the ocean rather than washing up on the coast. This makes it difficult to estimate how big the problem is.
5: I'm Laura Kane at the BBC in London.
3: And I'm Erwin Gratz, Maine Public Radio News. Good morning. The Anti-Defamation League says the number of incidents targeting Jewish people in New England declined last year, but it's still double the number reported prior to the Israeli-Gaza war in 2023. Regional Director for the ADL in New England, Samantha Joseph, says Maine is still experiencing threats against places of worship and urges witnesses to report them.
8: That reporting allows us to help victims get support, and also it's really important for data tracking so that we can make sure that your legislators in Maine kind of understand what's happening on the ground.
3: Joseph says there were 32 anti-Semitic incidents in Maine last year. A fatal car crash in Mechanic Falls Saturday evening. The Cumberland County Sheriff's Office says a vehicle driven by Gene Rahilly crossed the center line near Shaker and Game Farm Roads in Gray and struck a sedan driven by Shane Pottle. Pottle, who was 29, was taken to Maine Medical Center where he died of his injuries. Rahilly was also hospitalized with minor injuries. You're listening to Morning Edition on Maine Public Radio. Good morning. We'll update you on the weather forecast in 4 minutes. Morning Edition time is 8:45.
2: It's Morning Edition from NPR News. I'm A. Martinez.
0: And I'm Michelle Martin. Good morning. The WNBA season is here. Yay! This past weekend, the league's two new teams played their first regular season games. And among the stars back in action is the Indiana Fever guard, Caitlin Clark, who is healthy after missing most of last season with injuries. NPR sports correspondent Becky Sullivan is with us now to bring us all up to date. Becky, good morning.
9: Good morning, Michelle.
0: So the two new teams are the Toronto Tempo and the Portland Fire. How'd they do?
9: Yeah. I mean, this is big, adding both these teams. This is bringing the WNBA now to 15 teams. They got to host their first games this weekend. Stands were packed. Both teams lost, unfortunately, but the fans showed out, 8,200 fans in Toronto, which was a sellout, and then more than 19,000 in Portland, who play in the same arena as the NBA's Trailblazers. They gave the Fire a big standing ovation, even as the team lost by 15. It's just like a cool moment for both of these teams playing their first games. A Toronto Tempo player named Temi Fagbenle said something that really stuck with me headed into the season. She is actually now on her second new team in a row because she played for the Golden State Valkyries, which, as you know, Michelle, was the new team last season when they joined the league. And here's what Temi said about that experience.
10: Everything we do here is basically history making. You know, that's the same thing as it was last season in San Francisco. So it's like everything is like a big deal. But I think it's important to what I learned from my experience last season is just to take it all in your stride. Don't get too high. Don't get too low. But just enjoy it.
0: You know, that's kind of a good philosophy for the fans, right? To be into, right?
9: Yeah, exactly. I do think it is hard for an expansion team in any sport, really, to be great. So I think you do have to keep the expectations in check. But using the Valkyries, as we talked about, for a standard last year, they did reach the playoffs. That's a great first season for an expansion team. And they set high bars in other ways, too, including in attendance. Golden State led the league in attendance last year. 18,000 fans each game on average. They, in fact, set an all-time attendance record for a single season. So that kind of engagement, you know, that buy-in from locals who are sort of instantly becoming a big fan base, that's the goal. And by the way, of course, there are still three more new WNBA teams to come over the next few years in Philadelphia, Cleveland, and Detroit.
0: Okay, let's talk Caitlin Clark, who missed all but 13 games last season. She is back. How'd she look?
9: Yeah, she played 31 minutes. She scored 20 points. You know, the Fever, their goal with her this season is to let her play off the ball a little more so she's not handling the ball so much, so she's not coming into so much contact all the time. Afterwards, she said she had some first game jitters, but she worked through them. The Fever did lose that opening game to the Dallas Wings, who have their own young awesome superstar in Paige Bueckers, who looked great. But with the Fever and Caitlin Clark, you know, last year they reached the playoffs even without her. They made it all the way to the semifinals. And so with her, the thinking is they should be a title contender. So it's a long season ahead.
0: So how? What about Angel Reese?
9: Yeah, I mean, so Angel Reese, she was, you know, the main piece in a big trade with the Atlanta Dream and the Chicago Sky. So she's now playing for Atlanta. That big trade for them paid off with her. She had the game-winning block in their opening game over the Minnesota Lynx. They look pretty exciting. You know, in terms of other contenders, I think the Las Vegas Aces, you got to mention them. They've won three of the past four titles. How could you not? The four-time MVP Asia Wilson, of course, playing for them. They had a mixed results this weekend. The New York Liberty also came into the season as favorites to win it all. They are now 2-0.
0: All right.
9: So they are living up to the hype.
0: Living
9: so
0: up to the hype, as is NPR's Becky Sullivan. Becky, thank you.
9: Of course. You're welcome.
0: It's Morning Edition from NPR News. I'm Michelle Martin.
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3: 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Good morning to you. It's Monday, the 11th of May. Approaching 10 minutes before 9 o'clock, I'm Erwin Gratz. Nice to be back with you this morning. We're looking for a partly to mostly sunny day today. Some isolated showers in the mountains. High temperatures will range anywhere from the low 50s to the middle 60s, with the winds out of the west northwest, 6 to 12 miles per hour. Now, that will usher in slightly cooler and drier air. It means partly cloudy in the north of mountains tonight, clear elsewhere. Overnight lows 31 to 41 degrees. Can't rule out some frost in some of the northern and mountain locations. Tomorrow, partly to mostly sunny skies. Highs a little bit cooler than today, low 50s to low 60s. Wednesday, we'll see thickening clouds, late day showers, high temperatures, mid 50s to low 60s. Thursday, rain will be ending as showers around the state.
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12: Honey, you don't understand politics. 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
3: A new poll finds younger Americans are more pessimistic than older ones about the state of the job market. It's a sudden reversal from just 3 years ago when older Americans were more pessimistic. In the U.S., until 2023, and in many countries globally, young people tend to be more optimistic about the job market than older people. Gallup found typically around the world, younger people are more likely by 10 percentage points than older ones to report their local job market is good. In the United States, younger people are 21 percentage points less likely to do so than older ones. A referendum on Oregon's primary ballot seeking to repeal a Democratic gas tax increase is complicating the affordability message central to the party's midterm election strategy. The Democratic-controlled legislature raised the state gas tax and other fees last fall as a way to pay for roads and plug a hole in Oregon's transportation budget. Republicans responded with a petition to repeal the increase. That's leading to the referendum that will land before voters just as the Iran war is causing the price of gas to skyrocket around the country. Republicans say the gas tax will further fuel the high cost of living. U.S. markets hovered near recent records while oil rose more than 2% following President Trump's rejection of Tehran's latest response to the U.S. proposal on ending the war in Iran. Futures for the S&P 500 were essentially unchanged this morning before the opening bell. Futures for the Dow Industrial Average ticked down 0.1%. NASDAQ futures are up 0.1%.
15: My bots are doing more than your bots. 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I'm Stephanie Hughes.
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15: There's a new flex in Silicon Valley. How big is your agent swarm? 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
17: At a Menlo Park Starbucks down the road from all the big venture capital firms, John Wong hosts a meetup for the AI agent Curious.
18: Welcome. Join us.
19: Hello.
18: Hey, grab a chair.
17: Wong is a tech industry veteran who runs his own startup investment network, and he spent the last few months trying to automate as much busy work as he can.
18: So I have right now 8 bots running, So, for example, in the morning at 6 a.m., it goes to Reddit, looks at the top threads and the topics I'm interested in. And I told it, by 7 a.m., in my inbox, I want a report on the top news items I'm interested in.
17: Wong used to pay for a human assistant in the Philippines. Now, he just pays for tokens. That's how AI usage is measured. A crowd of about a dozen showed up on this Wednesday night in March. Entrepreneurs, big tech workers, and hobbyist tinkerers. Kevin State runs sales strategy for an AI startup.
19: If I adopt this now, I probably have a 3 to 4 month runway before everyone else catches up. And so I want to be ahead of the curve to be more efficient.
17: A sense that you're falling behind if you're not 10xing productivity even while you sleep has taken over the industry, says Nikunj Kothari, a venture capital investor in San Francisco.
20: Everybody has this feeling of like, hey, time is the only thing that matters. And in that given unit of time, which we don't get back, how can I have AI do a lot more for me than the next person?
17: He calls it token anxiety, people keeping tabs on their agents during parties, at bars, even at the park. Kothari himself is running agents for email, market research, and data analysis. He's replaced his evening Netflix time with Claude Code, dreaming up new tasks to automate just for fun.
20: I have two young kids at home, and I felt guilty because I'd be like, oh, go to bed quickly so I can get back to my computer.
17: There is a sense of genuine excitement, but also fear, according to Eric Weber, who spent years leading data and AI teams, most recently at Grammarly.
21: The changes happen so quickly that I think it's disorienting for people because we're not used to job families getting disrupted in 2 or 3 months.
17: AI is automating the very skills that tech workers spent their entire careers developing. Weber says the industry is in a collective identity crisis.
21: But I think what is causing a lot of stress for people is that doing more doesn't necessarily create more leverage or impact, right? You're just doing more stuff. And so we don't spend a lot of time on the question, like, what should you actually be doing?
17: To answer that question, Weber decided he needed to do less. He still uses agents, but about a month ago, he stepped back from his full-time executive role to spend more time thinking, writing, and talking to people.
15: That's Marketplace's Megan McCarty-Carino. I'm Stephanie Hughes, and that's Marketplace Tech. This is APM.
3: 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Good morning, and thank you for spending part of your Monday morning with us. 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That's News and Brews Trivia at Tributary Brewing Company in Kittery, Thursday, May 14th at 5:30, and we look forward to seeing you there. 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I'm Erwin Gratz. Have a nice Monday morning. Stay tuned for BBC News. Coming up next, our time is 9 o'clock.
22: Welcome to NewsHour from the World Service of the BBC. This is Owen Bennett-Jones, and today, with President Trump dismissing the latest Iranian negotiating position out of hand, what's the risk of a return to full-blown military conflict? We've got the former Australian Prime Minister Malcolm Turnbull on Iran, Trump, and the Chinese leader Xi Jinping.
23: He is a real intellect. He is a technocrat. He's very different to a typical Western politician. He's got an interest in philosophy. He also leads a very tough Leninist political party.
22: A relative of Syria's Bashar al-Assad is on trial in Damascus for torture and massacres.
24: We hope that everyone will receive justice
1: that all criminals, including Atif Najib, will be tried and that he will receive the verdict he deserves.
22: And why four World Cup football teams are preparing in Kansas City. But first, the news.
4: BBC News with Emily Thomas. Iran's foreign ministry has said Tehran's proposal to end the current conflict and reopen the Strait of Hormuz was responsible and generous. It's accused Washington of making unreasonable demands. A foreign ministry spokesperson, Esmail Baghaei, made the comments after President Trump dismissed the Iranian counterproposal to a US plan for potential peace talks.
6: I leave the judgment to you and to our people as to whether Iran's demand for ending the war in the region, Iran's demand for stopping maritime piracy against Iranian ships, what they have labelled a naval blockade, and Iran's demand for the release of assets belonging to the Iranian people, which for years have been unjustly frozen in foreign banks because of American pressure, are these excessive demands?
4: The World Health Organization says seven confirmed cases of hantavirus have now been linked to the cruise ship MV Hondius. A French passenger is the latest person to have tested positive after developing symptoms on the flight home to Paris. The final passengers and crew are now being evacuated from the vessel, which is moored off the Spanish island of Tenerife. The captain of the ship, Jan Dabrowski, has released a video message praising everyone on board for their patience during what he described as an extremely challenging few weeks.
7: I've decided to take this time to thank every single guest and crew member on board here, as well as our colleagues back home. The past few weeks have been extremely challenging to us all, as I'm sure you know. What touched me the most, what moved me the most, was your patience, your discipline, and also kindness that you show to each other.
4: Britain's embattled Prime Minister Keir Starmer has vowed to fight any leadership challenge that arises from last week's disastrous election results. Sir Keir said he understood what was driving voter anger, from the squeeze on living standards to run-down city centres. Rob Watson has more.
24: He seems absolutely kind of defiant. I mean, it struck me that his speech, if you had to kind of characterise it in two ways, it would be humility, yes, accepting that people are incredibly unhappy with him, with his government, with the state of Britain today, but also utterly defiant, saying, look, if there's a leadership challenge, I will fight it. That if you replace me, if there's some sort of leadership contest, that would be to go back to the chaos of, as he said it, of the Conservative years in power with multiple changes of prime ministers.
4: Pakistan has blamed militants from Afghanistan for Sunday's attack on a police post in northwest Pakistan, which killed 15 officers. Afghanistan's top diplomat in Pakistan was summoned to the foreign ministry, with officials saying evidence showed the assault was masterminded by what they called terrorists. BBC News. President Macron has urged European powers to invest in Africa to help it become more sovereign, replacing aid with economic opportunities. Addressing a summit in Kenya, the French leader said European countries used to lecture African leaders, but said this is no longer what Africa needs or wants to hear. In an earlier interview, he rejected criticism of former European colonial powers, saying they were not the predators of this century. Researchers are warning that increased ship traffic off South Africa is worsening dangers for whales. Ship traffic around southern Africa has doubled in the past 2 months as vessels have been diverted because of the US-Israel war on Iran. Experts from the University of Pretoria said there's a heightened risk of collision because the southwestern coast supports significant populations of whales and is becoming more busy. The acclaimed British actor Michael Pennington, who co-founded the English Shakespeare Company, has died at the age of 82. He was perhaps best known for his unforgettable performance as Hamlet in 1980. Katie Razzle looks back on his life.
25: Famously, Michael Pennington chose to play Hamlet at the Royal Shakespeare Company rather than accept the lead opposite Meryl Streep in the French Lieutenant's Woman film. A Shakespearean actor to his core, his role as the grieving prince in 1980 was acclaimed for its intelligence and flawless diction. He was probably best known to film audiences for playing a military commander in the Star Wars epic Return of the Jedi.
4: A painting stolen from a Jewish art collector by the Nazis has been found in a home belonging to descendants of a notorious Dutch SS collaborator. portrait of a young girl by the Dutch artist Toon Kelder, is believed to have hung in the family home of General Hendrik Seyfarth for decades. And that's the latest world news from the BBC.
22: Hello and welcome to NewsHour from the BBC World Service, live from London with Owen Bennett-Jones. And coming up, how one city in the United States Midwest is gearing up for this summer's Football World Cup.
0: To get three of the top seven clubs in the world is astonishing. And I credit to the facilities. For us, it's how do we show the world what we already know, which is Kansas City's a hidden gem, great place to be, great place to live, plenty to do. I think when you think of America, you think of the coast of L.A. and New York, and we're kind of flyover country, as we joke. And how do we change that with the World Cup here in a couple of weeks?
22: And a BBC report from the extreme southern tip of Argentina, believed to be the source of the current hantavirus outbreak on board a cruise ship.
2: I am at a landfill where I can see a lot of birds flying over heaps of garbage. One report points that tourists might have been exposed to virus-infested rodents here.
22: Oh, that's coming up a little later. But first, the price of oil has risen once again following President Trump's dismissal of Iran's latest proposals for a negotiated settlement to the conflict between the two countries. Oil up about 4%. But what's happening in the talks? Well, leaks suggest that in the latest round of negotiations, the US suggested a suspension of Iranian nuclear enrichment, lifting sanctions, and restoring free transit through the Strait of Hormuz, all contingent on a final agreement being reached. Tehran then said, let's separate the negotiations on the Strait of Hormuz from more complex issues like the nuclear issue. Trump said that was totally unacceptable. Meanwhile, the third party to the conflict, Israel, has been putting its view across. The Israeli Prime Minister, Benjamin Netanyahu, was speaking on 60 Minutes on CBS in the US.
5: We could accomplish a great deal, but it's not over because there's still nuclear material, enriched uranium that has to be taken out of Iran. There is still enrichment sites that have to be dismantled. There are still proxies that Iran supports. There are ballistic missiles that they still want to produce. Now, we've degraded a lot of it, but all of that is still there, and there's work to be done.
22: Well, let's get some analysis of this and broader international trends now from someone who's operated at the highest level, the former Australian Prime Minister, Malcolm Turnbull. He was in power during Trump's first administration, giving a speech in London today and doing the media round, so a good chance to talk to someone who has experience of dealing direct with the two most powerful men in the world just now, Donald Trump and Xi Jinping, just as those two men prepare to meet this week. I asked Malcolm Turnbull first for his take on the latest news about the Iran war.
8: Well, it's in a stalemate, isn't it? You know, the problem that Mr. Trump has is that the only way he will be seen to have had a victory is if there is a change of regime to one that is supportive of the United States. On the other hand, the Iranians will have won if they don't lose. And that's really the nature of an asymmetric conflict like that. So he's got himself in a very difficult situation politically. And of course, the whole world is in a difficult situation because of what this is doing to energy markets, helium markets, fertilizer markets, everything.
22: There may be an important moment this week when President Trump meets Xi Jinping in China. Do you think China can be part of the solution to Iran-US?
8: Yes, the answer is yes. China has been a real beneficiary of this. Obviously, the interruption of, particularly a long-term interruption of energy flows from the Gulf is not good news for China because they get a lot of their liquid fuels from that part of the world. On the other hand, what this does, it reinforces the move towards electrification around the world. China is the overwhelming dominant provider of solar panels, inverters, batteries, wind turbines. They are leading the charge on renewable energy. And what this crisis has done is remind people of the fragility and vulnerability
23: of fossil fuel supply chains and underpinned the importance of energy security.
22: But does that mean China keeps that doesn't really mind if this thing goes on, or will it be interested in getting its oil supplies from the Gulf restored and saying to Iran, you need to back down, you need to find a solution?
23: China will be encouraging Iran to make a solution, but clearly, you know, the Iranians, these are tough people, the IRGC. You know, they've stood up to the Americans, carried out something that they've threatened to do but never done before, i.e. close the Straits of Hormuz. They've demonstrated they've got that leverage. So I think it's a very difficult situation. But, you know, the energy dimension, notwithstanding Mr. Trump's fondness for fossil fuels, the energy situation is sending a message to just about every country in the world. You've got to have energy independence. And for most countries, that means renewables, solar, wind, plus storage, pumped hydro. I'm president of the International Hydropower Association. So, you know, energy and the energy transition is right at the heart of the consequences of this crisis.
22: Just on the Trump-Xi meeting, you've met them both.
23: Yes.
22: And I was just reading about your meetings with Xi, which is interesting, because he was talking about the Thucydides trap.
23: Yes.
22: Can you tell us what the trap is and are we in it?
23: Well, the Thucydides trap is a term popularized by a Harvard professor called Graham Allison. And essentially, you'll remember that in Thucydides' account of the Peloponnesian War...
22: Of course, I remember this.
23: Of course you remember. Well, I'm sure you remember it in the original Greek.
22: Yes.
23: Boris Johnson told me you did, anyway. Thucydides sets out the origins of the war, and he talks about, you know, various political manoeuvrings, but he says the real reason for the war was that the Spartans were frightened by the rising power of Athens. And so the Thucydides trap is falling into war, where you get a rising power that is challenging an incumbent. In this case, the incumbent is the United States and the rising power is China. She, you know, picked this up and we often talked about it. In fact, we just discussed Thucydides a couple of times, including some other passages in Thucydides.
22: So quite thoughtful.
23: Oh, yes. I mean, look, Xi Jinping is a real intellect. I mean, he is a tough political operator, obviously, but he is a real intellect. He is a technocrat. He's very different to, say, a typical Western politician. He's got an interest in philosophy, but on the, you know, he also leads a very tough Leninist political party, and he's very focused on maintaining its hegemony in China.
22: I was going to say, he's brutal to his opponents.
23: Sure. No, it's tough business.
22: Trump, you've met him?
23: Yes. I've met him several times, yeah, many times. But, well, he's a different character. The big man, he's a bully. He doesn't make any bones about that. He believes that might is right. He's, you know, performative. He's an incredible communicator. You know, he's very charismatic. You can't take that away from him. But he operates in a very, very different way to Xi Jinping.
22: Your most telling moment with Trump?
23: Well, the most important one was the first real encounter I had with him was when we had an enormous row. Because we, being Australia, had an agreement, a signed agreement, with the United States under Obama on refugee settlement. And Trump didn't like that deal and wanted to renege on it. And we had a very big row, and I insisted that the Americans honour the deal. It became very, very contentious. He was very unhappy about it, but he agreed to stick with the deal. And I think the lesson of that, you know, one shouldn't really need to learn again, but the lesson is that when you're dealing with personalities like Trump, you should not suck up to them, buckle. You should stand up to them, stand your ground, because those types of strong personalities, bullies, if you want to use that term, they only respect people who stand up to them. If you suck up to them, you just get more bullying.
22: The world is changing. Australia is, in the new jargon, a middle power.
23: Yeah.
22: You're going to face a change from American influence to Chinese influence. I mean, you're on the front line of this, really. I mean, you've got a significant Chinese population, you're close by, you do trade, all that.
23: Yeah, well, China's by far our biggest trading partner.
22: Right. Given that you come from mainstream Western politics, let's say, are you more frightened of the future with Chinese dominance and control than you... Do you look ahead with fear to that?
23: No, I don't, but I think it's very important that we maintain our own sovereignty. We want, in Shinzo Abe's words, a free and open Indo-Pacific, a neighbourhood where countries, whether they're big countries or little countries, sovereignty is respected. And so that is something we must stand up for. And we would prefer the United States to remain engaged in the region. And I'm sure they will, out of their own self-interest. But you shouldn't assume that China can have the sort of, you know, dominance in its hemisphere. That there isn't a possibility for China to do a Munro Doctrine in our hemisphere. Because if you look at our hemisphere, you've got Japan, for a start. This is the third largest national economy in the world. You've got South Korea. You've got Indonesia, the fourth largest economy by population in the world, and a number of other big economies, Vietnam, Thailand, and so forth. So it's a region which it's not connected in the way Europe is. It's nothing like an EU, let alone a NATO. But it's not a region that is open to complete domination.
22: Interesting point. But Xi's values are not Western values.
23: No, they're not. No, he doesn't pretend that they are. No.
22: Does that bother you?
23: No. I mean, China is different. I mean, I think the Prime Minister of Singapore, Lee Hsien Loong, said very wisely to my successor, you know, you can't change China. Your only concern should be that China doesn't change you. That's important. We have to, I mean, you know, when the People's Republic of China was founded, Mao Zedong climbed to the top of Tiananmen and he said the Chinese people have stood up. And that was an assertion of Chinese sovereignty. And so our message is that we respect your sovereignty, we expect you to respect ours. Now, interestingly, in this new world with Trump, and this is where, in a sense, it's a world upside down, you have the United States, which created the post-war international rules-based order, now saying it's rubbish. Their national defense strategy describes it as, quote, a cloud castle abstraction. Trump very openly says might is right. On the other hand, you have China, Xi Jinping, Wang Yi, the foreign minister, and others saying the international rules-based order must be preserved, international law is important, multilateralism is important, and they are seeking to be exactly the opposite of Trump. So where he is erratic and putting people, you know, at edge and keeping everyone in a state of uncertainty, which is a deliberate tactic, he makes no bones about that, China is saying, no, we're different. We're going to be consistent and reliable. So it's very disconcerting. We used to talk about China being the revisionist power, seeking to revise and change the international rules-based order. Now, it's the creator of that order, the US, that is walking away from it, walking away from global leadership. And China is saying, oh, that order's important. We're going to play an important role in it.
22: And that was the former Australian Prime Minister Malcolm Turnbull there speaking to us in the News Hour studios, currently on a trip to London. 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

0: 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For tonight, partly cloudy in the northern mountains, clear for the remainder of the state, lows 31 to 41. And for tomorrow, partly to mostly sunny. The highs tomorrow, 51 to 63 degrees. 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
1: You're listening to NewsHour. The governing Labour Party in the UK suffered some terrible local election results last week, and they have led to calls on the Prime Minister, Sir Keir Starmer, to step down. Some members of his own party think he cannot recover to win another election, so they'd be better off with a new leader. To try to see off

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2: You're back with On Point. I'm Meghna Chakraborty, and Emily Amick is with us today. She is a Democratic influencer, former counsel to Senator Chuck Schumer, and she writes in a Substack called Emily in Your Phone and has many hundreds of thousands of followers. And for years now, she has been trying to get the Democratic Party to really modernize, let's call it that, modernize.

0: want to be romantic and sexy. You want those hormones to be free and valuable. You wouldn't want to stop that with birth control. Ew. And this is this type of soft touch persuasion that's not, it doesn't make sense when you really think about it. When you take a step, you're like, what are you talking about? But in the context of someone who is consuming this content over and over and over again, it starts to become persuasive. And we are seeing the impact in real life. Data is showing that young women are going off birth control, and the influence is because of online social media.
1: Wow. Okay. So let's go back to Alex Clark here, because she has been to the White House. And here's a video of her talking about who she's meeting at an event at the White House.
2: Got about 15-minute blocks with, like, a quick hit with a bunch of people, Max Lugavere, Bonnie. I think that Dr. Marty, the FDA director, is going to be in here. Bobby Kennedy is going to be in here, but they're only talking to, like, two people and then leaving. But I will get to breathe the same air, so that's exciting.
3: The dress is sink-acept or sink-decept. The shoes are Louboutin, and that's all I've got on.
1: So, Emily, I find this actually to be quite brilliant, this clip, because she's doing multiple important things. The sort of whispery tone, it's like you are there next to her, like with your best friend in the White House, and it's so exciting, right?
0: Absolutely.
1: And then second of all, she doesn't forget to really enhance, as you said, that parasocial relationship by also talking about her outfit and her shoes.
0: I love the fit check.
1: Yeah. So, but like how did she even get to be in the White House?
0: Yeah, so this is when we talk about MAHA and being a wellness movement, it's a political movement, right? Mm-hmm. It has the veneer, for the facade of being a wellness movement, but it is in fact a very, very concrete political movement. And Alex first came to MAHA prominence really when she was invited to testify on Capitol Hill in a congressional hearing about MAHA. With her great experience as a radio shock jock and podcast host, you could imagine why she was asked to testify in Congress about her experience on wellness and health. So she was invited to the White House to help sell this administration's supposed wins to help the health of Americans. And even though she has concurrently tweeted repeatedly about how she's very mad about actions the administration is taking that affect MAHA, particularly with regards to glyphosate, she has also continually said, I trust these people. These people are fighting for us. They are our guys, and no one else could be doing it better. And that is because she is keeping her political message at the top of every post she is making.
1: Mm, okay. So take me back. I mean, if you had to pinpoint a time at which the Republicans really first started becoming much more invested in developing these social media influencers for political means, when would that be and why?
0: Well, that's a hard... Rush Limbaugh was an influencer.
1: Yeah.
0: You know what I mean?
1: Yeah.
0: I think Fox News, when you look at everything they've done, those are all influencers. So I think Charlie Kirk is really the one who was able to capture this. And Charlie was the one who who hired Alex Clark. He is also the one who helped Candace Owens begin. And that's a whole other conversation. Mm-hmm. And he sort of started creating that ecosystem about a decade ago and investing in that and raising... He had really, really strong fundraising capabilities and was able to direct dollars towards this. And he had a lot of trust with his donor community and saying, like, give me money. And one of the best metaphors I can think of when you think about investing in this is they spent a lot of time investing in Alex Clark. She had a staff. And for many years, her and I had the same amount of followers, pretty much. And I had no support from anyone. I was just doing this as a side job while I had a full-time job as a litigation attorney. And they built a weapon, and they built her, and they built her, and they built her. And then when the opportunity to pivot for MAHA came, they owned that weapon, and they were able to launch her. And she grew astronomically, and the political potency of the power of that account was immeasurable.
1: Mm-hmm, mm-hmm. You know, you mentioned Rush Limbaugh, and I think he's he's one of the founding fathers of this, if I can put it that way, because what he was doing, you know, in the 80s and 90s was exactly what's happening with social media influencers now, creating that very intimate personal relationship with people who, you know, had him on in their cars all day long.
0: Yes.
1: You know, seeming to be accessible, seeming to be kind of an everyman, not always directly talking about politics, but somehow like pulling it back to politics eventually, when again, when he wasn't just going straight at people and ideas that he disliked. He also was really big on, you know, just like fomenting emotion. And I think the social media influencers do the same thing, not through sort of the screaming anger of Rush Limbaugh, but through things like, hey, like you said, like, you want to look beautiful, you want to be attractive. I mean, these are emotional pulls that they have.
0: Yeah. And, you know, one of the reasons I think it's so important to think about this, especially when we're talking about reaching women online, mm-hmm. is because motherhood has become so difficult. So many of my friends are really, really struggling. We are at a tenuous point. And I don't know if we're going to talk about the trad wife movement in this interview, mm-hmm. but, you know, the trad wife movement sounds ridiculous, right? Like, they're starting a political persuasion campaign to convince women to give up their autonomy and go back to being a traditional wife. What? That doesn't make sense. But it's reaching this very, very real emotional tenor, which is women are at their wits' ends. They're not able to afford full-time childcare, going to work, taking care of their parents, putting food on, all of this stuff. And Republicans are saying, we have this amazing opportunity for you. You can wear pretty dresses and bake sourdough, and you'll be happy if you just lean into motherhood. And it seems beautiful, and it's because it's emotionally resonant.
1: Emily, I... Sorry, my deep sigh there is I have issues. I have issues with how motherhood is talked about online. And I think maybe, and again, respectfully, you kind of almost subconsciously did it then, because I think from the left, when people get online and talk about motherhood, it's almost always about, you know, childcare is too expensive. I don't get enough support from work. I still have to do all this, you know, the executive work at home, and I have to clean, and everything's bad and horrible. Whereas there's not enough content from quote unquote Democratic or left or progressive mom influencers that are just coming out there and saying, parenthood is beautiful. It's hard, sure, but the greatest moments in your life are going to be when your kid, like, hands you a drawing that you have no idea what it is at all, but they're really proud of it. Whereas, to your point exactly, the trad wife movement, whether, you know, whether it's genuine or not, are like, look at this beautiful experience you can have. We're going to show you how. I mean, maybe just, like, positivity might help left-leaning mom influencers a bit.
0: Yeah, I mean, what left-leaning mom influencers, I guess, is the question.
1: Yeah.
0: Isn't that the topic? Yeah, I mean, absolutely, right? Like, that is emotionally resonant as well. And that is the solution that people are offering. I think people want to see beauty, and they want to see happiness, and they want to see a path toward, they want to have hope towards something wonderful. And the thing is, that content is hard to make. And if you want to build those types of weapons, you need to build them, and you need to invest in them. And we need to have content that is being put out there with this particular message. I think I have lots of mom influencer friends, mm-hmm. right, who are posting content about how they love motherhood. And they're also posting content about how to sleep train their kid and how to give your kids healthy meals, right, and super helpful content. And what are the best toys you can get your toddler, right? Like, all of these things that exist on the internet all at once. But the question is, how do you make that a political project?
1: Yeah, I wonder, and this may be too vague, but I wonder if part of the issue is fundamentally what conservatism is, which is, you know, being conservative, saying don't change things. Things are good, don't change them, versus what progressivism is, which is, look, we can be better, but here's the things that aren't working. Let's try to improve them. But the focus is so much on, like, let's identify the things that aren't working, that it's really hard to keep people positive about it. I mean, I don't know if you want to respond to that, but that's just kind of always something I've been wondering about, how Democrats message versus Republicans.
0: Yeah. I mean, look, this is a conversation I've had a million times, obviously, in 2008 when Obama ran. It was under hope, right?
1: Yeah.
0: Like, we have over and over again discovered that actually people want hope and happiness and joy, and then we forget it, and then we have to do it all over again. I'll say, you know, trad wives, traditional for who?
1: Mm-hmm.
0: Were a lot of women happily frolicking in fields in the 1950s and not suffering and not having to work to put food on the table and not having to take odd jobs and do work from within the home. And again, these trad wife influencers now, none of it's real. They are businesswomen.
1: Yeah.
0: Right? Like, it is a facade. and a political project.
1: Mm-hmm. Okay, so coming back to my why, because again, you worked for Senator Schumer. You've been in that world in terms of the top leadership of the Democratic Party. I mean, when you say, hey, look, like, you've got to help cultivate these online influencers who are young, they're smart, they're able to reach people. Yeah, they have affiliate links, but so what? Like, what are some of the responses have you gotten over the years?
0: Over the years, number one, I've gotten, how does that translate to votes?
1: Uh-huh.
0: It doesn't, they don't think it will translate directly. Where is the data to prove to me it will be effective? You're never going to get data on things that are new. The internet changes every 3 months. It's very hard to get data. And other people have said, sure, go out and raise money. Go get money for it. And you know, donors are more interested and had been historically interested in funding legacy projects, things that they know will work, that they'll feel good about where their money is going towards, and not sort of new prayers and ideas and things that are sort of ever evolving. So I think those are the two big things, in addition to the one I mentioned earlier, which is the people who are making the decisions are not online and they fundamentally don't understand the power of the medium. And I think a cruise ship, it is very, very hard to turn a cruise ship. And we see that a lot, whereas on the right, they can be more innovative because they have a lot more money to throw around, frankly.
1: Tell me about how much you love James Carville.
0: This is my personal cross to bear. You know, James Carville is one of those people who I'm like is continually quoted in the media and propped up as a messaging guru. And it confounds me because I'm like, when is the last election that he won? And isn't the whole point winning elections? And a couple years ago, he came out and was like, I just learned about TikTok. And I was like, this guy? This guy, you know, for God's sakes.
1: Are you saying the rage in Cajun is behind the times, Emily?
0: Yeah, and look, that's fine. I think he has an important place in the community, right? But I think a little bit we have, you know, empowered specific people to be deciders and decide the entire strategy of the movement. And we need to be a little bit more open to new ideas.
1: Emily Amick is with us. We're talking about her critique of the Democratic Party writ large and how she says they need to get a lot better at the social media influencing game when it comes to politics. So we'll have more in just a moment. This is On Point.
4: On the next Maine Calling, Maine's role in the American Revolution. I'm Jennifer Rooks. Two-time Pulitzer Prize-winning historian Alan Taylor, whose work was featured in the Ken Burns documentary, The American Revolution, joins us to discuss stories from Maine's revolutionary period. 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
1: You're back with On Point. I'm Meghna Chakrabarty. And before we return to our conversation with Emily Amick, let me just give you guys a reminder that since it is Monday, the jackpot is in the On Point podcast feed. And of course, that's our weekly conversation with On Point news analyst Jack Beatty, where he connects history, literature, and politics in a way that brings really Jack's unique view of the world to you right now. And this week, the jackpot is actually kind of closely related to what Emily has been talking about. And Jack is looking at why the Democratic Party, the DNC specifically, hasn't released its much promised autopsy of Democratic losses in 2024. And Jack also takes a close look at how Democrats are raising money and asks some pretty provocative questions about that. So go right over to our On Point podcast feed. That's where you get the jackpot every week. Hit subscribe while you're there so you never miss another episode from Jack. And also, you can get great conversations like the one we're having today with Emily Amick. And Emily's got this great social media presence on Substack and Instagram. They're called Emily In Your Phone. She's former counsel to Senator Chuck Schumer, also author of Democracy in Retrograde, How to Make Changes Big and Small in Our Country and in Our Lives. And here's some titles from some recent Substack posts from you, Emily. We talked about the influencer economy's political infrastructure. I caught a secret right-wing influence operation running in my feed. And then there's this one. The Democrats' content problem isn't just the camera. It's what's in front of it. So what's in front of it? That's the problem, Emily.
0: Yeah, you know, people who do not have charisma, which the kids call Riz these days, you know, making social media content is an expertise in of itself, and it's hard, and you have to be able to be totally authentic and speak in sound bites that work online and hook people with your content and be interesting and fun and engaging. And I think a lot of the people that we've had as messengers for the Democratic Party writ large have not been people who have those skills. Not everybody.
1: Mm-hmm. Okay, so here's an example. Senator Elizabeth Warren, Democrat of Massachusetts, one of the biggest names in the party. We looked at some of her social media content, and obviously they feature her. She's the senator. And here's an example. I mean, her style is blazers and straight up, like, you know, direct talk on politics. And here's one.
8: Did you know that Donald Trump could appoint two more justices to the Supreme Court? That would make five. Yes, five justices on the Supreme Court that were nominated by Donald Trump. The way he would reshape the legal landscape in America would literally be felt by your grandkids' grandkids. Now, how could that...
1: Now, Emily, I'm not going to be unfair to Senator Warren and say she should start talking about her jeans and the brand of blazers that she wears every single day, but, you know, because she's not a 20-something social media influencer. But what do you hear in sort of what Warren talks about or even how this content is put online that you say is sort of symptomatic of the problem?
0: Yeah. And so I think there's two things here. One is Democrats have really wanted the messengers to be politicians. Mm-hmm. And what we've seen on the right is they built out this huge messaging infrastructure for people who are not elected officials. And that is part one of the problem of who is the messenger. And then part two is the content of what those political officials are putting out there. I would actually say, like, I think Elizabeth Warren is on the better side. she's in the grand scheme of things, like, there's the AOC and the Mamdanis of the world who are doing great, fantastic jobs. But Elizabeth Warren has really been trying and I think communicating to her base in a way that works online versus other people. I've gone and tried to film content with some senators and they literally speak for 7 minutes. And I'm like, you have 2 seconds to hook someone on the internet. I am barely able to listen to a full 7-minute answer that's rambling and incomplete. I think the other thing you were getting at is it's a policy-focused
1: yes.
0: answer. And the reality is, right, when you look at the grand political ecosystem, there's an organization called More in Common that has done this research, about 8% of the electorate is the progressive activist base, the wing. And those people do often want to hear about these policy things. But when you look at the rest of the electorate, they often want to hear more about emotion and what you're going to be doing and how you're going to change things and having that more fight mentality. And that is very different than hearing sort of a dry recitation of a strategy to change the Supreme Court or change child care policy or things like that.
1: Right. So the other thing is that what I hear in this clip from Senator Warren is she could have been saying this at a Senate hearing. She could have been saying it at an election rally. She could have been, you know, saying it on the floor of the United States Senate. It's like the same language, the same talking points. There's nothing tailored in this message for what social media does best. It's almost as if they took, I don't know, a clip from an actual TV ad and just dropped it on the internet.
0: I mean, what I would say is that is authentically Elizabeth Warren.
1: Okay.
0: Right? You know, like if you've ever spoken to Elizabeth Warren, that's the one you get. And that's sort of why we need people who are different than that in elected office as well. People who have a more casual demeanor, one could say. And exactly, you want people, it's the old adage of why Bush won. You want someone you can have a beer with. And that's a very, very, very typical voter mentality, and something that we can deliver online in a really, really massive and scalable way.
1: So let me talk. And I appreciate that. Yes, that is actually how Senator Warren talks. I have spoken with her multiple times. So again, I may be being a little bit unfair here, but she's also, as I said, one of the biggest names in the Democratic Party. So, but what I wanted to also ask is getting back to this talking about policy versus actually somehow connecting differently with people. And I think the talking about policy part is really, really important. So that's what Democrats do. They like to say, here's our plan. Here's our policy. Here's what we're going to change, which is important, right? Because that's part of the sell. But how would you repackage that to work better on social media, to connect on a human level?
0: Right. It is all about the culture war. And this was Charlie Kirk's, I wouldn't say innovation, because, of course, we saw it from Fox News and like the green M&M and the war on Christmas at all. Right. Like, this isn't new information, mm-hmm. but the idea that politics is downstream from culture. And so you have to have a group of people who are talking about the policy. That is a necessary but insufficient component of a social media strategy for the left. Then you need to have people who are translating and amplifying that. And you have to make content that does well on the internet, which means people have to want to consume it. The internet, it is shaped by algorithms, and that's a whole other conversation, but it's a meritocracy. People have to want to consume your content. They have to opt into it.
1: Well, so the algorithm, yes, I mean, that's like a whole nother 50,000 right. conversations.
0: Correct.
1: But let's stick with that for a second here, because you need to, I would say, like, given the Republican success that we've been talking about, it's not actually that impossible to understand kind of generally the things that algorithms like to accelerate and throw up higher and prioritize in people's feeds. It's that emotional content. I mean, do you think in terms of the content making rules for social media that again, Democratic leaders, the people who are deciding where the money goes, do you think they kind of grasp that?
0: I don't know. You know, rage bait and emotion is what works really well. I'll say, shitting on, if I wanted to just make content that got really high numbers and that was my only goal, I could just make content every day saying mean things about Trump and I would get really high numbers. Just post clips of him acting poorly and it would work every single time. That doesn't accomplish any persuasive goals that I
1: yeah.
0: might have. So there's sort of a balance here, but I think that there are certainly people on the left who sort of feel above the rage bait economy and the attention economy. And the question is always, I'm like, you know, you want to play the game or you want to lose the game?
1: Well, so going back to Alex, though, Alex Clark, there isn't a lot of rage there that I heard. It's another form of persuasion, but that's also very successful with the algorithms.
0: Yeah, Alex has quite a bit of rage about the healthcare system
1: yep.
0: and about the wellness industry and how we are being taken advantage of by big pharma. And I think rage looks different, right? Like, it's through the lens of a very particular theater of womanhood. In the same way, you're not going to see me screaming on my platform ever, because you're not going to see me screaming in real life. It's very authentically me and who I am. But you're going to see me talking about things that make me upset and framing things that way, because that's how content does well on the internet.
1: Yeah. You know, we reached out to the DNC to get their view on this, and they said, you know, to us that they have improved over the years. I mean, they sent us, we've got some numbers here that basically in 2025 and to 2026, or they finished 2025 with some almost 5 billion impressions across their DNC accounts that they track at least. They say that's a 300% increase. So have you seen, you know, improvement?
0: Yeah, I think that they have improved. They've hired some new staff this year who are doing really great jobs, and they are trying to, I don't know what the word would be, get with the times, one could say. The DNC isn't the group of people who should be making cool culture war content that's accessible and interesting for people to watch. You know,
1: yeah.
0: They, in the same way the RNC makes really cringe content, to be honest. like, it's not, you know, it's a bunch of red graphics or a bunch of blue graphics. I will say we are seeing a lot more innovation coming out of sort of mainstream Democratic houses this year. The problem is, as you said, I wrote that article, influencing is infrastructure. And it's a much bigger infrastructure that you need to be able to reach the millions and millions of impressions through the many different types of people who are out there consuming content.
1: Right. And so they also say that they do have more partnerships with creators now. Like, they've send us 525 creators in the DNC flagship messaging group, which was launched in January of 2025.
0: Okay. You know, and it's so interesting. Ashley St. Clair, I don't know if you've been seeing her. She is one of the mothers of Elon Musk's children, and she was a right-wing influencer. And she has recently had an about face and started sort of spilling the tea on what life was like being a right-wing influencer, posting videos on TikTok. It's very interesting. I think the Post or the Times did an article about her already. And she has reported that there are these internal signal chats orchestrated by the White House where they tell people, here's the talking points you need to talk. So I think that, you know, Democrats, I imagine, have heard about that and are like, okay, great. Let's start putting out content, which is great. I think there's a degree to which more is more is more on the internet. You throw spaghetti at the wall, and the volume is number one in the game of content.
1: Mm. Okay, so you have mentioned earlier in the conversation other people, such as New York Mayor Zoran Mamdani and, of course, Representative Alexandria Ocasio-Cortez, and how their social media game is a bit more fresh, let's put it, than Senator Warren's. But let's listen to a little bit. This is from Representative Ocasio-Cortez. So many videos. She also like does a lot of live streaming. Sometimes she's just like in the middle of having a snack while talking to people. Sweatshirts. What she's wearing in her sweatpants and sweatshirts at home. You see her often with her dog, cooking, etc. Here's one where she's riding an e-bike down the streets of New York City.
9: All right, let's see if I can clear this out. So I finished my endorsement interview earlier today. And I also had, let me see if this is like rubbing up against, so we can get the mic. Don't worry, guys, like there's a little DIY vibe here. It's because I'm trying things for the first time, all right?
1: You know, Emily, when I hear that, just to be blunt, is a big part of the problem. I mean, you kind of said this earlier, but that like Democratic leadership is just too old.
0: Yeah, absolutely. 100%.
1: And so how's that going to change?
0: Well,
1: short of nature taking its course, but like, you know,
0: we are seeing a lot of people retiring. And I think that there is an increasing movement to sort of prop up new and younger voices. Brian Schatz, Chris Murphy in the Senate come to mind as people who are sort of increasingly taking a role. Cory Booker in communicating to the public from the Senate side, which is our most gerontocracy-ridden branch. But, you know, I think like AOC is a phenomenal communicator. And what you're seeing there is the real AOC. Mm-hmm. As a consumer, you feel like you're with her and you feel like she's your friend and you feel connected to her and you don't feel like she's just some bland institution that hates you. You feel like she's a real person. I always think about, you know, Us Weekly or People Mag when they're like, celebrities, they're people too. And they're like supermarket shopping. And I think that's really important, right? Because so much of how people feel about government is that there are these people who don't understand you and don't care about you. And AOC is using social media to change that. And we need more people, but that's a risk. You have to have a lot of charisma to do it. And Pete Buttigieg often, he'll do these 3-hour-long interviews. And he was recently asked in an interview with Dr. Mike, why don't other politicians do it? And he's like, because they run out of their talking points in the first 20 minutes.
1: Mm.
0: And you have to have it in you to be able to do a 3-hour interview. So we need to have a pipeline of more people who are capable of doing it.
1: Yeah. You know, also, I just want to underscore a point that you've been trying to make through this whole thing, because we've been playing, you know, on the Democratic side, we've been playing clips of elected officials. But, you know, you've been calling out to the party that it's not just the elected officials. It's cultivating this whole ecosystem, right, of content creators online. I'm wondering if also are Democrats too afraid? Are they just too afraid of accidentally saying the wrong thing? I mean, like, because online cancel culture.
0: 100%. And that is, you know, it's a very, very risk averse culture within the Democratic Party, lowercase d, right? Just on the left in general, very concerned about offending people within our coalition, very scared of taking a stand. That is a recipe for bad content. Waffling and nuance are not good ways to make a viral video. Mm-hmm. And it's not a way to capture the attention economy. That is something you see structurally with regards to partisan primaries as well, a whole other conversation. But this instinct has hit us a number of different ways. But absolutely, being scared to say something that offends people makes it very hard to go on live for an hour and a half. And an electorate that is sort of very, and not just an electorate, but a progressive base that is very intolerant of any mistakes or any waffling or anything that they might disagree with is problematic. But the only way to push through is to do it. Right? There's not another option at this point. The train has left the station. We need to start creating this content.
1: Well, Emily Amick is a Democratic influencer. She's on Instagram and has a Substack known as Emily in Your Phone. She's former counsel as well to Senator Chuck Schumer, author of Democracy in Retrograde, How to Make Changes Big and Small in Our Country and in Our Lives. Emily, it has been terrific talking with you. Oh, you know, we have a few seconds. Like, what are you wearing? What brands you got on?
0: I am wearing American Eagle. My favorite pants are the Dreamy Drape from American Eagle, but I also love the Rag and Bone sweatpants jeans because you can be comfy and cute.
1: Comfy and cute and smart all at the same time. That's Emily Amick. Thank you so much. I'm Meghna Chakrabarty. This is On Point.
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4: Today on Maine Calling, Maine's role in the American Revolution. Bunker Hill, Saratoga, Yorktown. The most famous battles of the Revolutionary War did not happen in Maine. But Maine and its people were not on the sidelines. Not only did men from the province of Maine serve in the Continental Army, But also, the 1775 invasion of Quebec came after a brutal march through western Maine. And of course, the essential battle over what the revolution stood for played out in a very real way between landowners and common people in Maine. I'm Jennifer Rooks. Today on Maine Calling, we will learn about Maine during the American Revolution. Two-time Pulitzer Prize-winning historian Alan Taylor, who is a Maine native, joins us, as well as the director of the Maine Historical Society. Their exhibition, Pathways to Freedom, is part of the celebration of America's semi-quincentennial. Maine Calling is just ahead.
13: Live from NPR News in Washington, I'm Corva Coleman. U.S. officials say 17 Americans and one Briton who were aboard the cruise ship where the rare hantavirus was found have now arrived in the U.S. Most of these people are in Omaha, Nebraska. Some will go into quarantine at the University of Nebraska Medical Center. Admiral Brian Christine is the Assistant Secretary for Health at the Department of Health and Human Services. He says there is very little risk of the hantavirus spreading.
14: Let me be crystal clear. The risk of hantavirus to the general public remains very, very low. The Andes variant of this virus does not spread easily, and it requires prolonged close contact with someone who is already symptomatic.
13: At least two former passengers were moved to Atlanta. Their conditions are not known. The man accused of trying to assassinate President Trump at the White House Correspondents' Dinner has pleaded not guilty to the charges. Cole Allen entered his plea at a hearing in federal court this morning. NPR's Ryan Lucas reports.
15: The 31-year-old faces four counts, including trying to assassinate the President of the United States. At his arraignment, Allen was in shackles and an orange prison outfit. He stood at the podium as his attorneys entered a plea of not guilty to the charges against him. Prosecutors say Allen traveled from Los Angeles to Washington, D.C. by train and booked a room at the same hotel where the White House Correspondents' Dinner takes place. Allen then allegedly tried to storm the dinner with a shotgun and other weapons, but was stopped at the outer perimeter by Secret Service agents. He is scheduled to be back in court in late June. Ryan Lucas, NPR News, Washington.
13: President Trump has rejected Iran's response to a U.S. ceasefire proposal. Writing online yesterday, Trump described Iran's response as, quote, totally unacceptable. A ceasefire remains in place, but Iran is still cutting off oil shipping traffic through the Strait of Hormuz. The U.S. still has its blockade up of Iranian ports. Trump will meet with Chinese leader Xi Jinping this week in Beijing. Trump had rescheduled the visit to China after the war with Iran broke out. The issue of the war is likely to be a main topic. But NPR's Deepa Shivaram reports the AI race is also expected to come up.
16: When it comes to AI technology from American companies like OpenAI, Anthropic, and Google, experts say those models are better than what China's putting out. The U.S. is, by some estimates, about 6 to 12 months ahead of China. So Trump is right that the U.S. is leading the AI race in that regard. But where China is inching ahead is on AI adoption, how integrated AI is in their society, and how accessible their AI products are. In the meeting this week, Trump and Xi are expected to talk about global risk management when it comes to the rise of AI. Deepa Shivaram, NPR News.
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17: This is Maine Public Radio News. Good morning. I'm Erwin Gratz at 11:04. Governor Mills says Jerry Talbot was a passionate advocate for equality and justice. Talbot died Saturday at the age of 94. Portland City Councilor Pius Ali says Talbot's breakthrough as the first black elected to the Maine legislature in 1972 was connected to his electoral success.
18: He broke that first barrier of being Maine's black elected official, and that courage made it possible for others, including myself, to follow in that tradition.
17: One of Talbot's daughters, Regina Phillips, also serves on the Portland Council now. Another daughter, Rachel Talbot Ross, was the first black to be selected as Speaker of the Maine House of Representatives. Absentee voting begins today for Maine's June 9th primary. Voters will be choosing party candidates for the U.S. Senate and House, the governorship, and the legislature, with some local elections as well. Mainers can request and return a ballot by mail. Municipalities must also provide time for in-person absentee voting. All ballots must be in the hands of town clerks by 8 p.m. on primary day, which is June 9th. Ranked choice voting will be used in both party primaries, though it will be restricted to federal races in the November election. Sunshine for most today, a chance of a shower in the Northwest Mountains, highs from the low 50s to mid-60s. Could be a frost in spots tonight as temperatures fall into the 30s for most. Sunny, slightly cooler weather tomorrow. I'm Erwin Gratz, Maine Public Radio News.
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4: I'm Jennifer Rooks, and this is Maine Calling. What role did Maine play in the American Revolution 250 years ago? To answer that question, we are joined by Alan Taylor, who is a former Thomas Jefferson Chair of History at the University of Virginia, two-time Pulitzer Prize-winning author, and also a Maine native and Colby College graduate. Also with us for the hour today is Steve Bromage, who is Executive Director of the Maine Historical Society. We invite you to join the conversation. What were you taught about the role of Maine in the American Revolution? What questions do you have about the war and life back then? You can send a brief email to talk@mainepublic.org, post a comment on Facebook or Instagram, or give us a call at 1-800-399-3566. Alan Taylor, Steve Bromage, to both of you, welcome back to Maine Calling. Really looking forward to this conversation today. Steve, I'll have you start. Set this up for us. Give us some basic facts. We know that 250 years ago, Maine was still a province of Massachusetts. How many people lived here? How many were loyalists? How many were patriots? And how many served in the Continental Army?
20: All great questions, and thanks for having us. Well, you know, Maine was still, from a European perspective, very much a frontier at that point in time. I think it's estimated 45, 50,000 people or so, perhaps, spread along the coast. It was complex and messy. And actually, Alan, one of my favorite kind of descriptions of that time period in Maine is in Liberty Men and Great Proprietors, which communicates how difficult it was to live in Maine at that time. The conditions, the soil, the food. I mean, it was a really rough time. But Mainers and Maine was very central to the revolutionary story. Geographically, Maine was centrally located and of great strategic importance. And like life today, you know, people had all sorts of different perspectives about the British, about what it meant to be living here in Maine. And there were a lot of complex relationships.
4: Yes. And you mentioned Liberty Men and Great Proprietors, of course, one of Alan Taylor's books, and it is about what was going on in Maine in that period of time. But I want to get back to you, Steve, just very quickly. Do we know how many people from Maine served in the Continental Army?
20: Alan may have better numbers, but I think it's estimated in the thousands. And there was very active participation. Folks came from here and they went and they fought in different theaters of the war. They were involved formally as part of the Continental Army, but they were also involved as privateers and more subtly and here, there, and the other place. I think everybody was involved and engaged at some level. But in terms of the actual number in the Continental Army, is that a couple thousand, Alan, do you think?
21: Well, it's almost impossible to know. What I think in your point is that there are a variety of ways in which people serve. And the most common way is to serve in the militia. So a lot of people serve for short stints in the militia. And probably in the course of the war, the vast majority of Maine men would serve in the militia. A somewhat smaller number would go off to the Continental Army. But after the war, thousands of people, many of whom have been veterans of the Continental Army, like Joseph Plum Martin, who settled up in the town of Prospect, there's a big surge of veterans of the Continental Army that comes in after the war.
4: Oh, interesting. And for our audience members that may not know the difference, can you explain, Alan, what would be the difference between serving in the militia and serving in the Continental Army?
21: Sure. So everybody who is over the age of 16, with a very few exceptions, such as being a minister of a church, is expected to serve in the militia, and you're expected to come up with your own firearm. The training for this is almost non-existent. They would have one training day a year, and they spend probably more time drinking during that day than they do actually drilling. But the militia is there in case of emergencies. So they're not to be called up for long stints or to go across boundaries into another jurisdiction. And so that's the default mode by which people serve in the military, is in this militia, which involves almost every able-bodied man or adolescent. The Continental Army is a regular army. Now, this means that people are there day in and day out, and they are being very strictly trained, and they cannot go home. If they go home without permission, they're deserters, and they could be punished up to death for being a deserter. So the Continental Army is a much smaller military enterprise, but it's absolutely essential to have this core of disciplined troops who can go toe-to-toe with the British.
2: Alan, Steve mentioned that maybe 45, 50,000 people lived in the province of Maine, and he hinted at this, but your book, Liberty Men and the Great Proprietors, goes into this in great detail, that even among those whose hearts were with the patriots, even among those people who considered themselves patriots, there is a huge variety of opinions about what that meant, and it was really very different whether you were a landowner or a common person, correct?
21: Well, particularly after the war is over, because thousands of these relatively poor people who are from Massachusetts or Connecticut or New Hampshire are looking for land. When the Continental Army is demobilized, they don't receive any pay. They're not receiving any pensions. They're not even at that time receiving any land grants. So these people would move up to the region, particularly between the Androscoggin River and the Penobscot River in the interior, and they would claim farms for themselves as homesteads. But there was no Homestead Act. And they are clashing then with people who call themselves the great proprietors, who are large-scale land speculators like the Kennebec proprietors or the Waldo proprietors. And it turns out the Waldo proprietors are led after the war by a former Continental Army general, Henry Knox. So we end up having this conflict after the war over what is the meaning of the revolution. Is it to provide opportunity for large numbers of common men and their families, or is it primarily to benefit the top tier of society that included people like General Henry Knox?
2: And the irony is that those people were granted their land by the king, the very king that they had just broken away from, correct?
21: Well, they've been granted these lands technically by the crown, but through the government of Massachusetts, and very large tracts of land. And this goes back to the 17th century or the very early 18th century. So the irony is that it's actually these pre-existing, pre-revolutionary land grants that the political order in Massachusetts and the courts of Massachusetts decide will be perpetuated despite the revolution.
2: Steve, you wanted to jump in? Go ahead.
20: Yeah, one of the absolute gems in the Maine Historical Society collection is all of those proprietors' records. So we have the full documentation through treaties, maps, that outlines the land distribution of Maine by those proprietors in that time period that Alan mentioned. All of those records are fully digitized and accessible online on the Maine Memory Network. We had a big federal grant a couple years ago to digitize them all. So if people are interested in their corner of Maine and what was going on and who had the land when, I mean, incredible maps, little lot by lot. It's a fascinating resource for people to go in and get a feel of what the land looked like and how it was distributed prior to and then during and after the revolution.
2: Many of us in school, we learn about the Battle of Bunker Hill. We learn about Saratoga. We learn about these big battles. We learn about Valley Forge in history. We don't learn about battles that happened in Maine, but that does not mean nothing happened here. How's that for a double negative? Alan Taylor, tell us about the March on Quebec and why you think it might be kind of lost to history and why it was significant.
21: Well, that march happens during the summer and fall of 1775. And just to set the stage, the war erupted in the spring, in April, Lexington and Concord. And then the Continental Congress, based in Philadelphia, decided that the cause of ousting the British from Boston would be a Continental cause. So they create a Continental Army, and George Washington is in command. And there are units there, not just from the New England states, but also from Pennsylvania and Virginia and New York. And Washington is impressed by an ambitious, very ambitious young officer named Benedict Arnold. And Arnold is urging an invasion of Canada. Well, why invade Canada? Because the British had forces there, and they potentially could organize Native Americans along the frontier and create problems for these rebelling colonists. And so Arnold's idea is there'll be a two-pronged invasion. One prong will go north from New York in along Lake Champlain to hit Montreal. And then Arnold suggests that he could lead a backdoor expedition that would go up the Kennebec River and then the Dead River, cross over to the Chaudière River, and then come down right by Quebec and slip in behind the British, who would be busy defending Montreal. So that's the concept, and Washington's impressed by it. So he gives Arnold 1,100 men, which is a lot for a guy who has very limited military experience, as Arnold had very little military experience.
2: And Steve, this was a disaster, right?
20: It was brutal. It was, there they had these heavy bateaux, these boats they made to go up the river. It was cold. They ran out of food. You know, they're trying to pull these heavy boats up and around the falls. Men were deserting. Men were getting sick and dying, rumored to eat their shoes. And so by the time they got to Quebec, it was a fraction of the force they had left with. Another neat thing in the collections in the exhibit we have here is the letter book that Benedict Arnold kept. So he kept an active correspondence through that trip, through that march, through that expedition, and wrote down all of his correspondence. So folks can see that here as well.
2: Steve, you know, my mother went to middle school in Canada, and she learned all about this. But Maine school kids didn't, did they?
20: No, I think, Alan, as I recall, you talked very eloquently about it in Ken Burns' documentary. But, it was a tough slog. I think on one hand, it's a point of pride, but I think we all wish it was more of a glowing victory to celebrate rather than, just such a tough effort to get there. And very indicative, again, of Maine and the conditions in Maine during that time. You know, it was not an easy place.
2: Yeah, and not an easy place. And anybody, even today, thinking about that route, Alan Taylor is thinking he thought, what?
21: Yeah, it's not a natural route for an 18th century army because they've got a lot of gear to move. And there are a lot of rapids and falls you've got to get around. And you're going through a countryside which at that time had no farms. So if you run out of supplies, you're in a tough spot.
2: Well, you are going to be here in Maine, Alan Taylor, for a special event with the Maine Historical Society later this month, May 20th. You're going to be talking, I understand, about a young man whose name was already mentioned on the program, Joseph Plum Martin. Without giving it all away, your talk at the Maine Historical Society. Tell us about Joseph Plum Martin and why he is important to history and also important to Maine. He wasn't from Maine, was he?
21: He wasn't originally from Maine. He will end up living most of his life in Maine after the Revolution. He is from Connecticut. He is the son of a minister, but his family has experienced downward mobility. So he ends up in the Continental Army, and he will serve for most of the war in the Continental Army in the ranks. So he's not an officer. He's a common soldier. By the end of the war, he will have risen to be a sergeant, a non-commissioned officer. So he writes the only book-length memoir by a common soldier of the Revolution. We have some quite shorter memoirs, particularly in the form of people who are applying for pensions long after the war. But we don't have another book-length manuscript by a common soldier other than Joseph Plum Martin. And the good news is he is a very frank writer. He's a very vivid writer. And he is often a very funny writer about the horrific experiences of being in this army. There's a lot of dark humor in it. And after the war, as was the case with other veterans of the war, the troops are just set adrift without their back pay. And so they are poor and desperate, and they need to support their families. And Joseph Plum Martin will then move to the shores of Penobscot Bay, settling in the town of Prospect. He will develop a family there. He never gets rich. He's a small farmer. And in that situation, he will find himself at odds with a former general of the Continental Army, Henry Knox, who is claiming that Joseph Plum Martin and these other settlers all have to pay for their farms, and they have to pay him.
2: Mm. So everything we're talking about comes full circle in the story of Joseph Plum Martin and Henry Knox.
21: Yes, it does. And so one of the great discoveries of my career was at the Maine Historical Society. They have papers of Henry.

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1: Welcome back. This is Maine Calling. I'm Jennifer Rooks. As Maine and the country celebrate the nation's 250th anniversary, we learn about the role Maine played during the fight for freedom. Joining me to discuss this, Alan Taylor, Colby College graduate, Maine native, and Pulitzer Prize-winning historian, and Steve Bromage, Executive Director of the Maine Historical Society. Share your comments and questions. You can send us an email, a brief email, please, talk@mainepublic.org. 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Again, 1-800-399-3566. Steve, before we get much further, tell us about the event on May 20th.
4: Well, we're thrilled to have Alan Taylor joining us for a lecture and a conversation at First Parish Church here in Portland. We'll hear more about Joseph Plum Martin, and then we'll get to talk about Alan's career and his roots in Maine and his participation in Ken Burns' documentary. Should be a great evening.
1: All right. And that is Maine Public's media sponsor of the event. So you can purchase tickets at the Maine Historical Society website. Is that right?
4: That's correct.
1: All right. Well, we're going to go to questions here. And the first one's a good one. This is a question from Patrick in York. Would you consider the American Revolution a civil war more than a revolution? Alan Taylor.
5: Well, I will say it's both. And it's a civil war because it's a revolution. So a revolution is something that challenges the existing order. And all societies, when that happens, it's going to be divisive. There were conservatives within colonial society who thought that the relationship with Britain had been, on balance, a very positive one that provided law and order. And they're very concerned about the disruption of a revolution. So an attempt to create a revolution in a colonial society is going to generate powerful opposition, and that's what happened. So the revolution is not a simple story of Americans against the British. It's a story of Americans against Americans, with some of those Americans assisted by the British.
1: Mm. And part, Steve, and Alan, I'm sure you'll want to weigh in on this too, part of the reason Maine wanted to separate from Massachusetts, correct, is because of how Maine was treated during and after the American Revolution, right?
4: Yeah, I think that's what Alan was describing, the conditions and the whose land was it, who would be settling here. It really did lead immediately from the Revolution into those conflicts, which led to separation. And

0: and you know whether we were looked out and truly part of Massachusetts, or it was a kind of a repeat of the process in a certain sense.
1: Yeah, during the Revolution, there was a sense by the people living along the coast of Maine that they had been inadequately protected by Massachusetts from British attacks. And then there's a subsequent war, the War of 1812, where this concern appears once again. And that really then is the final push toward Maine becoming a state.
2: All right. And before the break, Steve, we mentioned the March on Quebec, which happened in 1775. Shortly after, another important event that happened in Maine was the Battle of Machias. Tell us about that.
0: Yeah, I think that really gets at some key Maine dynamics and a greater point of pride maybe than Arnold's March. And that was, Boston was under, the British in Boston were under siege. Henry Knox had brought those cannons across, and the British were desperate to have supplies, timber to take care of the troops in Boston. So they came up the coast where there were long established trading relationships looking for supplies. But the Patriots and the folks around Machias weren't interested in trading with them. So there was some back and forth and conflict. And finally, the Patriots took over the British ship Margaretta. They really established a privateer force up in that neck of the woods that really continued throughout the war. So Mainers, the Patriots in Maine were really a challenge to the British, and it made it very difficult for them to proceed. So it was a result of that that led to the burning of Falmouth, which was Portland at that time. In a quick series of events, you know, that was British retaliation for the Battle of Machias. And that was one of the grievances that was cited in the Declaration of Independence, was the burning of our cities. So a very significant and demonstrative of the dynamics in Maine.
2: And I'm so glad you brought that up, Steve. If anybody is interested in learning more about the fire, the Great Fire in Falmouth, we did an entire Maine Calling program on that. So you can find that as well. But before we move to calls, Alan Taylor, is there anything you would like to add about the importance of the Battle of Machias and then the burning of Portland, then called Falmouth?
1: Yeah, it's important to bear in mind that at the time of the Revolution, there's virtually no settlement by Euro-Americans of the interior. They're stretched along the coast. And the British Royal Navy is the most powerful navy in the world. And while the Patriots are able to organize privateers and a very small navy, it's not a significant challenge to British naval supremacy in the Gulf of Maine. So anybody who's living in one of these small communities, they're highly vulnerable. So to fight back against the British attempt to extract resources from Machias is an extremely courageous decision. But it's an important one for a couple of reasons. One is that it does escalate the conflict, and it does lead, sadly, to the destruction of much of what is now Portland. And that feeds into the Declaration of Independence. But the second reason is that Machias is a very isolated community, very far down east. And it means it's going to be a lot harder for the British to exercise control over eastern Maine, even though they will occupy Castine later in the war. Machias continues to hold out. And it strengthens the hand of American negotiators at the peace treaty that indeed the boundary of the United States should go all the way to the St. Croix River rather than stop, say, at the Penobscot. So the success at Machias and the enduring commitment of the people in and around Machias to the Patriot cause is of great significance.
2: We'll go to Paul, who's calling from Portland. Hi, Paul. Go ahead.
3: Hi, can you hear me?
2: Yes.
3: Great, thanks. I'm calling on behalf of Friends of Fort Gorges, namesake for Maine's first colonial proprietor. Of course, everyone pronounces the name Gorges, and we just assume it's not pronounced that way, and we know little about him. Could you talk a little bit about Sir Fernando Gorges? Thank you.
1: Well, that's going way back into the early 17th century. Gorges is very, he's a British aristocrat, English aristocrat. And he's very well connected to the monarchy. So he is able to get a land grant. And this is during the first decade of the 17th century, when the very first English settlements are getting going, first at Roanoke, that doesn't work out, then at Jamestown. And Gorges is trying to establish one in Maine. And it's tough going, and it does not endure, and Gorges will end up losing control over his land.
2: Hmm. And Steve, do we know for sure how it was pronounced?
0: Good question. I'm not sure.
2: Alan, yeah, we do all say Gorges.
1: I've always heard it called Gorges, but yes. Perhaps somebody in Britain would correct us.
2: Yeah. Paul, thanks for your question. I'm going to go to an email here from Kevin. Do you think that early, and this is from my colleague, Kevin Miller, do you think that the early tension and struggle between the proprietors and the settlers had long-lasting effects that are still evident in Maine today? Obviously, it's still reflected in so many place names, Waldo, Knox, Gardner, Liberty, Freedom, etc. But do you still see that the Liberty Men ethos is present today in Mainers or their politics, or in fact, that much of the North Woods is still divided up into huge tracts often owned by large corporations? Alan.
1: Well, that's a great question, and I would say there are two parts to the answer. One is that the private property system, that where the great proprietors prevailed in politics and the courts, is something that's had enduring consequences, and you can certainly find it in the Maine woods today. The second part of it has to do with what sort of legacy does it have for the people who live in the region affected by this conflict right after the Revolution. And that is the region between the Androscoggin and the Penobscot Rivers. And as the question indicated, many of these towns have names like Union, Liberty, Freedom. And they have those names for a reason, is that the people who settled there were quite militant in their view of the Revolution as properly creating greater opportunity for common people. So I do find I've spent a fair amount of time in that corner of Maine. It's a big corner of Maine. I have been featured as a bicentennial speaker for the town of Montville and then also for Whitefield. And in both of these towns, the towns are founded during this period of conflict between the settlers and the great proprietors. And the local people in those communities are very aware of this legacy.
2: Go ahead, Steve.
0: Jennifer, I think that, too, just gets at the relevancy of the 250th and the importance of Maine history to Maine today, which I think is a lot of ways we try to look at it. You can't understand and appreciate Maine, its special sense of place, its challenges, without looking at that history and the identity that we inherit from our parents and grandparents and great-grandparents. You know, so across political and cultural and socioeconomic makeup of Maine, it's really interesting, the 250th, you know, to think about what brings us to today, what are our responsibilities, what Maine means to us. And so I think the 250th, all to have these conversations is a really great opportunity.
2: An email here from Kathy. Speakers indicated 45,000 to 50,000 people in Maine in the 1770s. Does this include our indigenous people? Also, how did the Wabanaki people contribute to any of the dynamics of the Revolution? Kathy, thank you. Fantastic question. Alan Taylor.
1: Those figures do not include the Wabanaki, but they are still a very important presence, that is more important than their mere numbers. We were probably talking, throughout Maine, we're probably talking in the vicinity of 2,000 to 3,000 native peoples. Not all of them are Wabanaki, but a majority of them would be. And their primary homes are in the Penobscot River Valley. They play a very important role because they affiliated with the Patriots. And the Patriots cultivated them. And that's extremely important to the security of the settlements along the coast, because they're already facing the threat from the British Navy and privateers in the Gulf of Maine. If they're also facing a threat from native peoples in the interior, then that doubles their problems. But the native peoples decided that their interest lay in a cooperation with the settlers for mutual security. And the new United States made it a priority to obtain a Catholic priest, because one of the things that the native peoples especially wanted was a Catholic priest. They had been converted to Catholicism under French influence. The British had conquered the French in Canada, and after that, the native peoples had great difficulty getting a priest. So the native peoples, with the help of the United States, obtained a French priest from France who came, and he then bolsters the commitment of the native peoples of Maine to support the Patriots rather than assist the British.
2: Let's see here. Thank you for that question. We will go to Mark calling from Thomaston. Hi, Mark. Go ahead.
4: Yes, hi. I think one overlooked fact when you're talking about Benedict Arnold going up the Dead River there was that Congress would not give him canoes, which is what he wanted. They wouldn't spend the money for those. The canoes would be swift. They wound up with the bateaux, very heavy, I think even close to 900 pounds maybe, and green wood, and they just had a terrible time with them. I believe there's one Serampas Falls up there with just tremendous fatalities. Anyway, I thought I'd pass that along, and I think that was one of Benedict Arnold's main sticking points to become a turncoat, actually. But anyway, that's my two cents on it.
2: Well, thank you, Mark, for that. We also have another question from Gail wondering what happened with Benedict Arnold that made us call him a traitor today. So I'll turn to you, Alan Taylor. The first point, Mark's point, if Benedict Arnold had canoes instead of these very heavy bateaux, would history be different today?
1: Well, there are a lot of what was just said that I agree with and some of which I don't entirely agree with. He's got a lot of heavy equipment he's got to haul. And so canoes would have been insufficient for what he had to do. So the problem is not so much the use of bateaux. It's the use of bateaux that are freshly built with fresh wood, and they had not dried sufficiently to be waterproof. Oh. So it's the badly designed, hastily built bateaux that are the problem rather than bateaux. Because bateaux were the working boats of the river systems of North America. And so there's a lot of experience using bateaux. But this was a bad set of bateaux. And so it's not a problem that Congress said you can't have canoes, because Congress isn't involved in this decision at all. Now, Benedict Arnold will later have a lot of disputes with Congress, but those disputes are over his own promotion and pay and compensation for his expenses in a variety of campaigns. And he will end up souring and feeling that Congress is ungrateful to him for his military achievements, haven't rewarded him sufficiently. He has just married a young woman who is a loyalist from a loyalist family, and she focuses his grievances as having a solution of turning to the British. But Mark, that won't happen until 1779.
2: All right. Mark, thank you so much for your question. We are talking with historian Alan Taylor and Maine Historical Society Director Steve Bromage about Maine's role in the Revolutionary War, and also what Maine was like during that period. What are your questions? Our phone number, 1-800-399-3566. If you're quick, you can send a brief email to talk@mainepublic.org. We'll be right back.
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6: I'm Scott Tong. President Trump plans to travel to Beijing to meet with China's leader Xi Jinping. The high-stakes summit will address trade issues, the U.S.-Iran conflict, technology controls, and more. What does each side hope to achieve? I'll be reporting from China all week. Next time, Here and Now.
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2: Welcome back. This is Maine Calling. I'm Jennifer Rooks. We're learning about the history during the Revolutionary War era in Maine. Joining me, Steve Bromage with the Maine Historical Society and University of Virginia, Emeritus Professor, and Pulitzer Prize-winning author Alan Taylor. Share your comments and questions. You can send an email to talk@mainepublic.org. 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Again, 1-800-399-3566. An email here from Donald. He says, could you touch briefly on the Penobscot expedition? Who wants to take that one?
1: Well, I'll take it on. The British had sent a naval force with troops to occupy position at Castine. There was a small fort there, but they built a much more substantial one. And then the government of Massachusetts said, we need to try to oust this force. So they had a state navy, not a U.S. Navy, but a Massachusetts state navy. And they sent up a force of militiamen, including Paul Revere, to try to, and also a guy named Peleg Wadsworth. And so the house that's right next to the Maine Historical Society, which is called the Longfellow Wadsworth House, is Peleg Wadsworth's house that he builds after the Revolution. But during the Revolution, Wadsworth is along as a subordinate commander in this expedition. And this expedition is a disaster because a much larger British fleet comes along, traps them in the Penobscot River. They are obliged, because they're incapable of fighting superior numbers, they're obliged to scuttle their ships, burn them, and then to try to hoof it across the wilderness of Maine to try to escape from the British. And most of them did so escape from the British, but at the loss of this state fleet, which is economically ruinous to the finances of Massachusetts.
2: We have a question here from Gail. This is from Kristen. What are the top three places to visit with kids to learn about Maine history? Asking as a homeschool mom. Steve, what would you recommend?
0: Well, there are great places and great opportunities this year. I would, of course, say Maine Historical Society is a great place to start. This year we have a wonderful exhibition that looks at these 250 years of history. But there's also lots of activities going on around the state commemorating it. You know, places like Presque Isle have a lot of activities. And the Maine State Museum will be reopening later this fall after a number of years closed. So I think between MHS and the Maine State Museum, then there are a lot of wonderful local places as well.
2: Okay. We'll go to Harold Prince, who's calling in. Harold Prince is a friend of Maine Calling, has been on the program many times, and a professor emeritus of anthropology at Kansas State. Hi, Harold.
9: Hello, Jennifer. I appreciate you getting me on, and I much enjoyed the conversation that you're having with Alan Taylor, who I never had the pleasure of meeting in person, but I'm familiar with his work, of course, and also with Steve Bromage. And the question is, regarding Wabanaki participation, there's much more to it, of course, than what you just heard, too much really for this program. But I would like to mention the importance of June 21st, 1775, right in the wake of the Bunker Hill disaster for the Revolutionary Army that was just beginning. And that was the invitation to get Chief Orono and three other Penobscot warriors to Watertown. They were specifically fetched, and he pledged support on the 21st of June, 1775. And that, of course, is now Native American Veterans Day in Maine, as instituted as a result of the initiative by Chief Orono's descendant, Charles Norman Shea, who passed away last year. And I'd like just to bring that to the attention of your audience. And the other thing is, of course, the Treaty of Watertown, 19th of July, 1776, precisely when the information about the Declaration of Independence reaches Massachusetts, there were 10 Wabanaki leaders from eastern Maine and what is now called New Brunswick and Nova Scotia were actually in Watertown at that time signing the Treaty of Watertown. And we have a beautiful copy of that treaty, the very first treaty that the United States, as a newly formed republic, actually signed with any nation, not just with any indigenous nation, but also well before the treaty with France. And so it's a replica of that that treaty of Watertown signed on the 19th of July by those 10 Wabanaki chiefs that is at the Abbey Museum at an exhibit that my wife Bunny McBride and I are co-guest curating with a commentary on that treaty. I would just like to bring that to your attention because also in the debacle of 1779, in the failed attack to dislodge the British at what's now called Castine, Wabanaki were also involved. There were many, many involvements of Wabanaki people who paid a high price for their participation. And lastly, it is not just because they wanted a priest. The key thing that Orono brings to the table in Watertown in 1775 is the ongoing encroachment of tribal territories that he wants to see stopped, and that was promised, and that promise was broken.
2: Harold, thank you so much for calling in. Harold Prince, Steve Bromage, you wanted to jump in?
0: Yeah, thanks for that, Harold. I think one of the really wonderful ways that Mainers will have the opportunity to participate in the 250th and learn more about these specific stories is we're doing a statewide tour of our copy of the Dunlop Broadside of the Declaration of Independence this year. Each of the stops in each of Maine's different 16 counties is an opportunity to learn about the revolution in that part of the state. But to Harold's point, you know, one of the fascinating things, the Abbey Museum will be hosting the Declaration and doing programming related to it. So there'll be opportunities to take the Declaration and all of its complexities and really see and study it in the context of 13,000 years of Wabanaki history and stories and in that context. So I think there are a lot of different ways to think about and learn and come at these stories. But that tour and what the Abbey is doing this summer will be a really wonderful way to encounter those stories specifically.
2: Mm. And Alan Taylor, anything you would like to add to Harold Prince's, what Harold Prince has said today?
1: Well, he's absolutely right that another key part of it is the pledges that are made that they're going to protect the homelands of the native peoples in Maine in return for their assistance. And that's a promise that's broken. It's a similar story that plays out with the Oneida people of the Haudenosaunee Confederation in New York. I'll also say that I did meet Harold and Bunny many, many years ago as part of a panel with Tom Tureen talking about the Penobscot Native people's history in Maine and the ways in which they had been betrayed in the promises that were made to them. But that was long ago. It has to be over 30 years ago now.
2: Well, Harold, thank you again. It's always a pleasure to hear your voice. Thank you for calling into Maine Calling today. Let's see. We will go to Jennifer calling from Wells. Hi, Jennifer. Go ahead.
10: Hi. How are you?
2: Good.
10: I've got a question for Steve and Alan about how they would feel about the current administration and thoughts on how the Founding Fathers would think about the current administration.
1: We're talking about Janet Mills?
10: I'm thinking more of Donald Trump. And
1: I assume so. I was joking. I'm going to let Steve handle this. He's more politic than I am.
0: Thanks, Alan. Well, you know, I think that really brings the 250th to another place. And I think one of the real opportunities of this moment is for us to really reflect on what we each think about what it means to be American and what our responsibilities are as citizens. You know, so again, to go back to the Declaration of Independence and the founding period and to look at the soaring ideals that are expressed in the Declaration, but also recognizing the imperfection at that time when the Declaration was passed, you know, revolutionary principles outlined there, but women couldn't vote. African Americans were still slaved. Indigenous people were called out in horrific ways in Grievance 27 of the Declaration. So, you know, life is messy. Life is complex. We have been working for 250 years to try to perfect this country, and we still have a lot of work to do. So I think the opportunity for us is to tune out some of the cultural and political noise and really get back to talking to each other as Mainers and Americans and really saying, what do we want this country to look like and how do we treat each other? You know, for all the political and cultural challenges, and it's a very disconcerting time. I travel throughout the state constantly, and I'm blown away by the quality and the respect of people everywhere. You know, so I think we just have to put it back on our shelves, on our shoulders and selves, and say, how do we want to live as Mainers and Americans? And let's set an example.
2: Jennifer, thanks for calling in. Alan Taylor, Steve Bromage mentioned women, and we haven't talked yet about what the revolution meant for women. In fact, I'd like to talk about what it meant for non-white men, for women and for those who were enslaved in Maine, because slavery was still legal in Maine until 1823.
1: Well, it's not legal in Maine after the early 1780s. Now, there are still people, the enforcement of...
2: Oh, I'm sorry, 1783. I'm looking at the wrong date on my piece of paper. Go ahead. I'm sorry. Go ahead.
1: That's all right. But the larger point stands, which is that we ordinarily focus on the military achievements and political achievements of white men in the revolution. But it's important to bear in mind that the revolution is, in many ways, a total war. It involves the entire civilian population. It is not a war that's just fought in nice, neat battles. It affects the home front. The forces of the Continental Army and the militia, they require support from the home front. And the home front is involved in the war in that both sides are raiding farms and communities. They're burning places like Falmouth, now Portland. It's a war that affects every woman, every non-white person, every child throughout the 13 colonies that will become the 13 United States. And so historians increasingly have been paying attention to the entire population of revolutionary America, loyalist as well as patriot, women as well as men, children as well as adults, non-whites as well as white people, in order to understand an experience that is a traumatic one and an inspirational one for the entire population. It's not inspirational if you're a loyalist, but it's potentially inspirational if you're a patriot and you have a vision of an improved society that could come out of the revolution.
2: Steve.
0: Yeah, Jennifer, and I think that's one of the organizing principles of our Pathways to Freedom exhibit we have at Maine Historical Society. And again, making the parallels between Mainers today and then during the revolutionary period, it features six different Mainers who bring these different perspectives. There's an Molly Agat, an Abenaki doctor who's featured, William Bailey, a patriot, Prince Dunsick, who was who entered the war as a slave. And it looks at these six characters and really looks at the different perspectives of Mainers and gets at the complexity that Alan's talking about. One of the neat things is like Ken Burns' documentary, there's not a lot of visual material and photographs of those people. So we have created those six characters as anime characters. So it's just a kind of an interesting, fun way to kind of get people's heads around what was that era like and how does it relate to us today?
2: We'll go to Glenn in Penobscot. Glenn, we're tight on time. So if you could ask your question quickly, that'd be wonderful.
11: Yeah, I just want to hear more about the conflict between the large landowners and the common people, how that got resolved and basically who won.
2: Alan Taylor. You can probably guess, Glenn. Go ahead.
1: It's a complicated story, so I'd encourage you to read this book, Liberty Men and Great Proprietors, which was the first book that I wrote, which is about the whole story. But to summarize, it depends on what community you're in as to who won. There are parts of the Lincoln County coast where the settlers did quite well, and elsewhere in the central part of Maine, in general, the great proprietors prevailed.
2: Glenn, thank you for your question. We have an email here from Katie Katie Murphy reporting from North Yarmouth Historical Society. I'm proud to report that our town of North Yarmouth has an original copy of the Declaration of Independence, as was sent to all towns throughout then Massachusetts back in 1776. It was kept diligently by town clerks throughout the years and is securely cared for today at the Maine State Archives. We will be exhibiting a digital copy of our Declaration at our town center celebration on May 30th. Katie, thank you so much for sending that in, and that is pretty darn special. And I want to thank both of our guests today for being here with us. You heard, the voice you just heard was Alan Taylor, two-time Pulitzer Prize-winning historian, former history professor at the University of Virginia, and a Colby College graduate. Also here, Steve Bromage, the executive director of the Maine Historical Society. And don't forget to visit the Maine Calling website or the Maine Historical Society website for more information about Professor Taylor's upcoming lecture on May 20th. Today's sound engineer was Sandra Harris. Maine Calling is produced by Jonathan Smith and Cindy Hahn. Tomorrow on the program, a look at Maine humor in everyday life. I'm Jennifer Rooks. You have been listening to Maine Calling on Maine Public Radio.

0: It's 1:31. You're listening to Here and Now on Maine Public Radio. I'm Bill Johnson, looking at Maine news. The Anti-Defamation League says the number of incidents involving assault, harassment, and vandalism targeting Jews in New England declined last year, but it's still double the number reported prior to the Israeli-Gaza war in 2023. Regional Director for the ADL in New England, Samantha Joseph, says Maine is a leader in its protection of places of worship for Jewish congregants.
1: For the first time ever, a nonprofit security grant funding was included in the state budget. That funding, you know, goes to religious institutions from all faith traditions to provide, you know, cameras, security personnel, and other really important, you know, training and other really important things that will help protect those religious institutions, you know, that are facing not only anti-Semitism, but other forms of hate.
0: Joseph says there were 32 anti-Semitic incidents in Maine last year, 12 were in Portland. In sports, the Maine Mariners are down 2-0 in their latest playoff series. The Mariners lost Game 2 on Saturday, 4-1 against the Wheeling Nailers. The series moves to Portland tonight. In the PWHL, Boston Fleet are out of the playoffs as they lost to the Charge in Ottawa in double overtime, 4-3. The Red Sox lost to the Tampa Bay Rays, 4-1 at Fenway. The Portland Sea Dogs beat New Hampshire, 12-4 yesterday at Hadlock Field. For Maine Public Radio, I'm Bill Johnson.
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0: And you can join us for Marketplace. 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
5: It's Here and Now. The U.S. added about 115,000 jobs last month, more than double what analysts predicted. A great job market, it would seem. So why are so many young people still struggling to find work? Jill Schlesinger, CBS News business analyst, host of Jill on Money, and our friend is here. Hi, Jill.
6: Hello.
5: And we've talked here before about how a job, you know, market can look good on paper, but for instance, it doesn't count people who've given up looking for jobs or those working part-time. But stay with why this is particularly tough right now on young people.
6: Well, I think there's a few things going on. And one is that we have seen the number of junior level job postings falling a bit. So, you know, maybe 7% fewer openings. On top of that, I think there's a real issue in that. I think we've talked about this before, where we have an unemployment rate for young college graduates that's in like the mid five. So let's just call it around 5.5%. So that is actually higher than the overall unemployment rate. And I think that what's happening is that you have those 22 to 27 year olds who may be out of work vying for those same junior level job postings that the class of 2026 is vying for. So it's very competitive out there. I feel bad for these folks. This is just one of those cases of bad timing.
5: Right. As you say, that it's not just that the junior postings are falling, but the senior level postings are rising. You know, maybe another layer of bureaucracy, but there you go. You also say the number of people leaving jobs fell. And so that it also happens as the number of entering is rising.
6: Right. So we call that churn of the labor market. It's sort of the good part of the labor market. People leave and they go to new places. They find new jobs. But, you know, we've talked about this idea of job hugging, that you're holding on so tightly to that job because it's scary out there, especially at a time where people are very worried about prices going up. They're seeing high gas prices. They're worried about other things. And a lot of people hanging on to those jobs for their health care benefits. Again, another aspect of what could be changing in the labor market. And I think that this is really putting a sour mood out there for the class of 2026. I don't want to rain on your graduation day, but,
5: but you know,
6: for the, I'm sorry. But even for the parents, it's good to know that it's not just your kid. It is really has become hard. I would be remiss if I didn't say that I know a lot of people will say, oh, this is all because of AI. It doesn't actually appear that that's the case. It could be in certain industries, but, you know, net net, we're still seeing people hiring software engineers and we're seeing hiring going on. It's just not as robust as it once was.
5: Well, we've been asking listeners how their job search is going. You can go to hereandnow.org right now, weigh in. Here's Daniel McGough. He's been applying for jobs in his field since last August.
7: I have a master's degree in neuroscience. I've gotten a total of 2 interviews and 0 jobs other than Jimmy John's. I'm working at a Jimmy John's right now.
5: Okay, that is tough. But Jill, you've got such great career advice. We'll post it at herenow.org. But even if you don't, you know, we should say this isn't about just college graduates, you know, people who are just getting trying to get every kind of job in service or anything. You say they have to be more relational, one way of fighting AI.
6: Yeah, absolutely. If you have a human connection, your friend's friend, your friend's friend's friend, your cousin's third cousin, I don't care who it is, a human connection can actually take your resume out of the AI queue, out of a filter, and get it to somebody in the hands of somebody who can maybe help you get that next position. Right. Work your relationships. I promise I won't call it networking. Build relationships. Right. Keep them up.
5: And when you get in, be more relational.
6: Be human. You bet.
5: Jill Schlesinger, CBS News business analyst, host of Jill on Money. Thanks as always.
6: Thank you.
5: Here and now.
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0: And you can listen in, that's tonight at 10, right here on Maine Public Radio. Coming up, Here and Now discusses what Russia's Victory Day parade says about Putin's hold on power. That's coming up next, right here on Maine Public Radio. Here and Now on Maine Public Radio is made possible by listeners like you and by the Cat High Speed Car Ferry, helping you travel between Bar Harbor and Nova Scotia in 3.5 hours. 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
12: And I'm Deborah Becker. It's Here and Now. Thousands of Russian troops marched in the streets of Moscow Saturday for a scaled-back version of the country's annual Victory Day parade. What was missing from the event marking the victory over Nazi Germany in World War II were military tanks and missiles. They were only shown on giant TV screens out of fear of a possible attack from Ukraine. Shortly after the parade, President Vladimir Putin said the 4-year-long war in Ukraine was coming to an end. New School professor of international affairs, Nina Khrushcheva, is great-granddaughter of Soviet Premier Nikita Khrushchev, and she joins us. Professor, welcome back.
13: Thank you.
12: So you've been paying attention, close attention, to what happened in Russia over the weekend, particularly with this parade marking the Soviet victory over Nazi Germany. But now Putin's war in Ukraine has gone on longer than that. So how do you describe what was on display and what happened Saturday?
13: Well, as you said, the parade was scaled back. There was no hardware. And during the parade, in Putin's speech, he was not bellicose, but he was firm that the victory will be ours, that we are celebrating that victory in 1945, and the new victory is going to come at some point. He was much more kind of less firm in then meeting with the journalists. And with the journalists later on, he did say that the war in Russia, it's called special military operation, is potentially coming to the end. And then I think everybody seized on that and started thinking what it is that he means. And I think what it means that he actually had two speeches for two audiences, Western audience and the domestic audience. But both speeches could be addressed to either you, if somebody wants to end the war, we can talk about this. And for the people, it is, we're going to be firm. But I know you're tired, and the Russians are very tired of the special military operation, because you can't fight a special military operation for almost 5 years. And so in this sense, it was an interesting performance, because it was Russia's firm. But at the same time, it is Russia that is tired of the war.
12: Now, there was no internet in Moscow during the parade. I wonder, how do you think folks, average Russians, are viewing all of this?
13: Well, it has been, I mean, they've been fighting with the internet actively for about 2 months now. And that's why the people are getting more tired than they were even before that, because there's very little connection between people. It's hard to, I don't know, book a taxi or order food from the store. And that has been amenities that Russia has had for decades, and very, very well done amenities. And now it's gone, or almost gone. So it also interesting with the internet, because they kept saying it's for people's security. But at the same time, after a long period of not explaining how it's done and why it's done, and you know, basically internet disappears, this time, at least on the 8th of May, on 9th of May, they've been saying, well, for a brief moment, it's not going to be here. We're going to explain to you where it's not going to be. But then very quickly, when it was on again, they kept announcing that it's on again. So they really didn't want to make people wonder and make people angrier. So in some ways, it was a concession to the people. It doesn't mean that the internet is not going to be canceled more and more firmly, because clearly Putin, former KGB man, is essentially giving control of the country to his former colleagues, to the former KGB. I mean, collectively, it's now called FSB, the Federal Security Service. And they're really strengthening their grip on the country. And at the time of war, if it's not over soon enough, it's going to be even more of a grip, because Russia would have to make serious choices of whether it's going to be full mobilization, because the war needs to finally be won, as Putin sees it, or it's going to be war of attrition, which also would require more resources from Russia and less resources to the people. So there is a lot of kind of different theories going on. Is it going to be more war? Is it going to be less war? Or it's going to continue the way it is now?
12: Do you think that people are starting to question Putin's future? There was an interesting quote in the Wall Street Journal last week, where John Sullivan, the former U.S. ambassador to Russia during the first Trump administration, said things don't happen fast in Russia, but when they happen fast. There's also, though, you know, a new piece in The Economist, quoting an anonymous former senior Russian government official, pointing out like a very subtle shift in language from some Russian leaders, not talking about our war so much anymore, but his in terms of Putin. It's his, not ours. I mean, is there anything to be read from that? Or do you think that people maybe are reading too much in that and we're not at a point where we can say that Putin is weakened?
13: There've been a lot of wishful thinking over this past 4.5 years, a lot of wishful thinking, because many sources in the West do report this war the way they want to see it rather than the way it is. Putin is weakened. I mean, as I said, Russia is weakened because economy is not doing as well. I mean, actually, economy is not doing well at all. The GDP growth is stalling. It is really more concentrated on the military-industrial complex. Social services are down, as you said. Internet is down and so on. He's weakened, but it doesn't mean that weakened Russia is not going to fight not to be defeated. And in fact, the more it feels weakened, the more it's going to fight. And let's forget, it's a nuclear power. And as for anonymous sources, boo-hoo, once again. I mean, who is that anonymous source? I mean, and also, by the way, at the beginning, nobody was talking about this as our war. In fact, very few people were talking about our war. The Kremlin talks about our war, but I didn't hear that much of our war, certainly not from the people. It never became a national war the way Putin wanted it. It really is a war that he started, and people for a long, long time tried to ignore or pretend that it's going to be over soon. So once again, I would read all this insights with a very, very much grain of salt.
12: But we can say that there is a weakness. We can possibly also agree that Ukraine is beginning to really transform, right, the politics. So how is Putin? Do you expect Putin will respond to this moment, both domestically and internationally?
13: Once again, I don't put too much into this just because he can change his mind or change his language. But it was interesting that he said that the war is close to be over, whether he really meant it or not, and what kind of a message he was sending. Potentially, that's something there. I mean, he, in fact, interestingly enough, for the first time offered a negotiator from European Union, from Europe, Gerhard Schröder. I mean, it is a very questionable choice. I mean, obviously Putin's choice because he's Putin's friend. Chancellor of Germany in the early 2000s was Putin's friend. Putin suggested that he can meet with Vladimir Zelensky, and for the first time, once again, I wouldn't make too much of it, but I think it's still important. He didn't call him the head of the criminal regime in Kiev, but said Mr. Zelensky. So I'm willing to talk to him if he comes to Moscow or somewhere else, if we sign up a peace agreement. So there's some conciliatory language coming from Russia. The fact is, and for now, whether it's going to be taken as a conciliatory message or it's going to be, oh, Russia didn't mean it, we're not going to talk to Putin, then it will actually define further actions.
12: All right. Nina Khrushcheva is a professor of international affairs at the New School in New York City. Thanks so much for being with us.
13: Thank you.
12: And we'd like to get your help for a story that we're working on.
5: That's right. We've been talking about work, about the job market, and we'd like to hear from you.
12: Yes. Have you struggled to find work? Maybe taken a position not related to your career path? 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Our producer, Ashley Locke, is looking for a career expert to talk about how people are experiencing the job market.
5: Okay, bring it. Send us your thoughts. And thank you for your help. 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
0: 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Coming up, Here and Now speaks with Chris Kimball from Milk Street Kitchens to talk about cooking tips and classes. 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
5: It's Here and Now. 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Welcome.
14: Hey, a real pleasure.
5: You know, you do these classes here in Boston, Milk Street does, mm-hmm. and so this is a rare opportunity for people across the country. How does it work? Do they have to have ingredients laid out? How will that work?
14: No, you can just watch. You can comment, and we'll hopefully answer your questions and watch us do what we do best, I think, which is teach people how to cook. It's fun, though. It's very interactive, and our teachers are great. Rosie, who runs our cooking school, is just fabulous.
5: Yeah. Well, and this is what I love about your radio show, because no question is too small. Speaking of which, we're going to have some of the tips from you. You're known for, you know, testing every ingredient, every technique, every recipe, and batting back what is the conventional wisdom. So when I say nothing's too small, start with what you call the worst recipe directive ever, which is to use pea-sized pieces of butter in your pie dough. You know, what you blame Fannie Farmer.
14: Well, I blame Fannie Farmer lots of things. I once did a whole 12-course meal based on Fannie Farmer. But
5: and what, it didn't turn out?
14: No, I did it on a coal stove, actually. We did it.
5: Oh, wow.
14: Yeah, it was all the old-fashioned stuff. The gelatin desserts were amazing. Anyway, this is something that goes back at least to Fannie Farmer in 1896. And when you make a paste, which in her terms that was pie dough, you cut the butter in until you see pea-sized pieces.
5: Sure.
14: And that, if you want a super flaky American pie dough, which is the hallmark of American pie dough, there is some truth to that, because those pieces – in the heat of the oven, you know, there's air, there's steam, it creates long shards. The problem is it's very hard to roll out that dough, because the fat has not coated the flour properly. You get big chunks of butter. They warm up. They get sticky. They stick to the counter. So regardless of flakiness, you can't roll it out.
5: So what are you, if not pea-sized, what?
14: Well, just cut the butter all the way in. I mean, if you've ever spent time with a French pastry chef, for example, they don't use pea-sized pieces. They cut the fat into the flour. So cut it all the way in, like 12 pulses on a food processor. You add the ice water, mix it up, and let it rest, hopefully overnight or at least an hour. And then anybody can roll out the dough. And, you know, Thanksgiving morning, everybody knows what the problem is, rolling out the dough for the
5: pie.
14: Yeah. So you get a shorter crust. It's not as flaky, but – as I said, a French pastry chef isn't going to worry about flaky.
5: Yeah, you rocked my world here. How about the, you say don't preheat oil in a skillet.
14: What? Yeah, well, here's what happens. You put oil in a skillet, you heat it up, then you add your onions for a sofrito, for example, right? Well, it's hard to tell how hot the oil is. So very often, this actually happened to me recently, the oil's too hot and you put the onion or the garlic in and it immediately starts to burn. So the best thing to do is to add cold oil, room temperature oil, with the onions to skillet, heat them up together. People think that's going to make the onions oily. The onions are full of water, so there's no place for the oil can't get in. There's no place to go. So heat it up, and then you can control the heat. The other thing is use your ears. You can hear, if you have any time in the kitchen, if the onions are being sautéed at the right rate, right? It's sort of a pleasant sound. If it sounds angry, it's too hot. And if you can barely hear it, it's too low. So, you know, cook with your ears.
5: Some sizzle. Just some sizzle.
14: Yeah, a modest, a friendly sizzle.
3: What about sticking with oil? You say never use a high quality olive oil for cooking. Why not?
14: Well, I don't know. If you enjoy getting open in your bedroom window and throwing $100 bills out, I guess that would be a great idea.
3: That's
14: what you do on Saturday morning.
3: It's just as good.
14: It's just as good. Now, the problem is really good olive oil is very fruity. It has a lot of aroma. And as soon as you heat it, you lose all those advantages. So those are drizzling oils, right? You'd add that on the top of a pasta dish, or you'd add that in a soup or even on a steak, because you're not going to heat it and you can actually taste and smell the wonderful aromas. But once you heat up olive oil or any oil, you're going to lose all those additional flavors.
3: Okay. By the way, I need to mention, I think because of some blank stares I was getting from certain people in the control room, but Fanny Farmer is the Boston cookbook author who died in 1915. And, you know, my grandmother passed down to her mother, to my mother, you know, that's who Fanny Farmer was. But here you are, you know, cooking a science, you know, the testing that you do. But you say never trust a recipe, not even yours.
14: Oh, yeah. I mean, okay. The pot you use is different than mine. The top of the stove you have is different than mine. The BTUs it puts out is different than mine.
3: What?
14: The oven is different than mine. So the point is, these are just very generic things. Like cook for 50 minutes doesn't mean anything, or bake for 45 minutes. Check halfway through and then keep checking.
3: Yeah. Know your own kitchen. Milk Street's Christopher Kimball, who, by the way, Milk Street is hosting this free cooking class tomorrow. You'll get tips like these, so go to herenow.org for more. Chris, we're going to be visiting your kitchen, so thank you so much for coming to our studio.
14: Pleasure.
3: Yeah. Here Now is a production of NPR and WBUR. I'm Robin Young.
12: I'm Deborah Becker. It's Here and Now.
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0: 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Today's episode looks at the lives of migrant workers in Canada. 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
16: Venezuela's political landscape has been shaken up recently, and with the changing of the guard, a brand of left-wing populism linked to former President Hugo Chavez may be losing its grip.
17: Yo creo que esto es el fin de chavismo.
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18: This week on This American Life, there have been so many efforts by the Trump administration this year to pry certain people away from their jobs and their communities, the lives they've built. One family decided to respond with an unexpected secret weapon.
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20: I can do that.
19: It's beautiful. It's excellent. 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
18: 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That's this week.
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20: President Trump heads to China tomorrow, and he's taking a sizable business delegation with him, including some of the biggest names in corporate America. NPR's John Ruich reports this comes during a period of relative calm in the U.S.-China trade relationship.
21: According to the White House, more than a dozen top U.S. executives will be on the trip this week, including Apple's Tim Cook, Boeing CEO Kelly Ortberg, and Elon Musk of Tesla and SpaceX fame. Musk also co-led Trump's Department of Government Efficiency early in his second term. There are financiers in the group, too, from BlackRock, Blackstone, Citigroup, and Goldman Sachs. This trip will be the first to China by a U.S. president since Trump visited during his first term nearly 9 years ago. And while geopolitics loom large, especially the war in Iran, the parade of executives signals an interest in promoting business and potentially striking deals despite a festering trade war. John Ruich, NPR News, Washington.
20: The president says a U.S. ceasefire with Iran is, quote, on massive life support. He is rejecting Iran's counterproposal for ending the hostilities. More than 10 weeks into the U.S.-Israel war with Iran, the president tells CBS News that he wants to temporarily suspend the gas tax. NPR's Danielle Kurtzleben reports on the Republican leader's latest response to surging gasoline prices.
22: Suspending the gas tax would require an act of Congress. Currently, the tax is 18.3 cents per gallon of gas and 24.3 cents on diesel. The potential suspension is an acknowledgement from the White House of the toll that high gas prices have taken on American consumers. The latest NPR PBS News Marist poll found that 8 in 10 Americans say gas prices are straining their budgets and that 63% say those price increases are Trump's fault. Regular gasoline cost just under $3 per gallon before the U.S. bombed Iran. Now it costs 50% more at $4.52, according to AAA. Danielle Kurtzleben, NPR News, The White House.
20: Russia and Ukraine's three-day ceasefire technically ends in a few hours. President Trump helped negotiate the pause in fighting. NPR's Charles Means reports from Moscow. Russia and Ukraine accuse each other, though, of violating the truce.
23: Ukraine's President Volodymyr Zelensky said Russia had refrained from large-scale missile strikes, but continued attacks along the front lines, prompting Ukraine to return fire. Similarly, Russia's defense ministry accused Ukraine of launching thousands of drones into Russian airspace, to which it said Russia responded in kind. Yet there were no disruptions during Russia's military parade on Red Square Saturday, an event scaled back amid fears of Ukrainian drone strikes. During that ceremony, Russian President Vladimir Putin insisted his forces would prove victorious against an aggressive Ukraine backed by NATO, only to later suggest he remained open to diplomatic efforts to bring the war to a close. Charles Maines, NPR News, Moscow.
20: This is NPR News.
24: Houses, like it's row upon row upon row upon row.
25: I'm on the road with journalist, author, and all-around curious guy, Marcello Di Cintio.
24: Look at that.
26: I've been inside some of these.
24: Have you?
26: Yeah, they're more like NASA facilities than they are like greenhouse. Hey, my grandfather had a greenhouse. It was nothing like this.
25: Welcome to Ideas. I'm Nala Ayed. And welcome to Leamington, Ontario, the tomato capital of Canada.
26: I can smell tomatoes in the streets of Leamington. When the wind shifts, I can smell the tomato-scented breeze coming in.
25: Seriously?
26: I think so. I'm Italian. I can smell a tomato from a good distance. I'm like a bloodhound for that kind of thing.
25: And if you happen to eat tomatoes, you'll want to know about a backstory that isn't always pretty.
26: There's very few sectors of the Canadian economy that do not employ migrant workers. And the more I learned about the workers, the more I learned about the programs that they come and work under, and the more I learned about the history of those programs, the more I learned about us as a nation. And quite frankly, the portrait that painted was rarely very flattering.
25: So here we are on Talbot Street, and probably the biggest tomato I've ever seen. This big red, is it metal? This big red tomato with a green stem. Oh, it's kind of plastery.
26: Concrete,
25: yeah.
26: Tomato?
25: Yeah.
26: The size of a house?
25: Yeah, it's like twice as tall as you are.
26: That's not saying much. yeah, I guess it's standing in for Leamington's history of being a... not just a tomato capital, but a greenhouse and agricultural capital of certainly Ontario, if not the whole country.
25: Right. In the fall of 2021, Marcello set out on a journey across the country.
1: to produce what could be described as a migrant worker map of Canada, or more precisely, a map of their stories. Leamington, Ontario was an obvious destination.
25: This is not your first time here.
26: No, I came down here a few years ago to write about those workers. I was interested in the lives of migrant laborers who come to Canada to work in places like Leamington and in places like greenhouses and the tobacco fields and these sorts of things, and got a sense of what their lives are like here.
25: Mm-hmm. And what do you know about the history of this town?
26: You know, for generations, the greenhouses around Leamington have been producing, you know, the nation's tomatoes and cucumbers and peppers, and often from immigrant labor. It was my people, the Italians, I think, were some of the first farm owners around here. And now the farms are worked by people from all around the global south, particularly Mexico and Jamaica and the Caribbean.
25: We're very close to the U.S. border.
26: Yes. Yeah. There was a time decades ago where the farmers in Ontario, southern Ontario, were desperate for laborers, and at one point kind of went across the border to kind of recruit day laborers from Michigan.
25: Oh, wow.
26: To come to Ontario to work just for the day and then would return them. There was this push for farm owners to get the Canadian government to allow temporary foreign labor, to allow migrant agricultural workers from around the world. And Canada resisted for a number of years. And so one of the workarounds was kind of poaching them from the other side of the border.
25: But that border was also interesting. It has a history with that's related to the times of slavery in the U.S. too.
26: Yeah, there was on this side of the border, we're nearby some of the termini of the Underground Railroad. Some of the first freed slaves from the American South ended up in this part of Ontario.
25: What do we mean when we talk about migrant workers? It's in the subtitle of your book, The Lives of Migrant Workers. Can you paint a brief picture of what that term is actually referring to?
26: You know, for me and for this project, I kind of made the definition rather broad. So I'm referring to anyone who comes to Canada to work, but is not supposed to stay. You know, is here temporarily, right? So that could be someone under one of our migrant labor programs in Canada, the Seasonal Agricultural Worker Program or the Temporary Foreign Workers Program. But I also wrote about undocumented workers, people here with no status. I wrote also, too, about international students. You know, migrant students are more often than not also migrant workers. So I included them, and I included people who have been trafficked, like the victims of labor trafficking. Again, are people who are working but are not supposed to be or not intending to stay. Yeah. I tried as best as I could to cover a wide swath of the country for this project, and also cover a relatively wide swath of sectors in which migrant workers work and the places where they come from. You know, in British Columbia, I spent some time in the Vancouver area and also in the Okanagan, talking mostly to agricultural workers who working in orchards and the vineyards out there. I spoke to agricultural workers also in southern Ontario. I spoke with caregivers in Toronto. I went as far as Goose Bay, Labrador, to speak with migrant laborers in that province. And they're mostly Filipino workers working in service jobs. In Newfoundland, I spoke to international students. I met Thai workers in Medicine Hat greenhouses. I spoke with people who worked on cannabis farms.
25: It feels very much like a cross-Canada story, and one that very much underpins our everyday lives.
26: Yeah, absolutely. There's very few sectors of the Canadian economy that do not employ migrant workers. There are wide swathes of the Canadian economy that rely on migrant labor, agriculture being the primary one, but also caregivers, also the construction industry, the trucking industry relies heavily on migrant workers. And so, you know, writing a book about migrant labor is also writing a book about kind of Canada as we function in kind of contemporary society.
1: Marcello began collecting stories about temporary migrant workers in Canada shortly after his grandfather passed away in 2020. Amadeo Sorrentino left Italy and arrived in Canada in 1956 as a migrant worker.
26: He was a migrant worker before that was even a term here in Canada, right? He left behind his wife and three daughters back in Italy, traveled across the ocean to work in greenhouses and construction sites in Calgary, the kind of jobs that migrant workers do now. His whole intention was to earn some money here, send it back to his family, which he did, and then one day return. You know, he didn't want to stay in Canada. He wanted to eventually return to Italy. As it turned out, my grandmother, who's fierce and calls the shots,
25: still with us
26: at 96, 97, she decided that she was going to bring the family to here instead of Nono going back there. And so it was when he passed in 2020 that I'd really started to think about migrant labor, because, you know, there are countless people like him in Canada now, people who have left families behind to come here for the financial opportunities that Canada provides. The difference is Nono was allowed to stay. He was granted landed immigrant status on arrival, whereas these workers that I talk about in the book, we welcome their work, but we don't welcome them to stay.
25: So early in the book, you ask, what does it mean to voyage far from family to a nation that wants you to work but doesn't want you to stay? Bring your arms and backs, you write, Canada pleads, but leave the rest on the other side of the border. We need your sweat. We don't need your stories. So let me ask you, what does it mean that we ask these people to come and leave their stories behind?
26: What does it mean for them? It means an opportunity. It means often a better life for family back home, as it did for my grandfather and my mother and my two aunts. Yeah. Sometimes it means escaping pressures in the home country that are dangerous. What does it mean for Canada? That's, I think, a compelling question. Because, yes, it means, officially, it means a supply of labor to sectors that require it. Let's face it, cheap labor is what we're talking about. But what does it mean to Canada's idea of itself? That's interesting. Because we like to think of ourselves as a warm, generous, and welcoming country. I grew up that way, you know, growing up in Canada. That's what I was taught to think about my citizenship and my nation, this welcoming place. For a lot of these workers, however, who come, they are not treated with that kind of hospitality that we seem to think that we offer. The handshake can be pretty rough here in Canada. And the more I learned about the workers, the more I learned about the programs that they come and work under, and the more I learned about the history of those programs, the more I learned about us as a nation. And quite frankly, the portrait that painted was rarely very flattering.
25: Just to toggle back to the personal, I wonder how often, as you were navigating the story across the country, you had kind of your grandfather at the back of your head as you compared the situations. Was that just a starting point?
26: It was a starting point, but he came to mind a lot, especially when I met fathers that were here, fathers who had decided that to be the best parent they could be for their children was to leave them and come to Canada and work. So that sacrifice of being an ocean away from their children. And so I thought about that a lot with my grandfather, because I would hear the stories about him talking about missing his three daughters. Of course, the letters he would write back and these sorts of things.
25: Voice recordings.
26: He recorded a vinyl album in Calgary once and sent it overseas. They had to buy a record player with the money he sent back in order to listen to it. I mean, now things are easier, I suppose, you know, with all the modern technology. And I mean, back then you couldn't even call, much less Zoom.
25: Yeah.
26: But those pressures I felt a lot, and they reminded me of my grandfather. And as a father myself, they reminded me of how I would do. You know, I don't like being away from my son for days at a time. Can you imagine 2 years? I couldn't do it.
25: It looks really interesting. There's quite a few Mexican restaurants, it seems.
26: I will make the controversial statement to say that probably the best city in Canada for Mexican food is Leamington, Ontario.
25: And clearly, because there is such a large clientele base.
26: Yeah, there's plenty of restaurants here catering to those tastes. And you see that even law firms, you'll see accountant or like tax services. Mm-hmm. little grocery stores with you know, kind of Spanish groceries and foodstuffs, things that the workers would remind them of home and add some comfort.
25: And it was thanks to you, Marcello, that I learned that there's actually a Mexican consulate in Leamington.
26: Yes, isn't that remarkable? Like, I think the only other consulates are in the big cities, right? And Leamington. I mean, it's here primarily to serve the seasonal agricultural workers that come here every year.
1: Leamington has been transformed by the presence of those workers. Across Canada, in 2024, there were about 191,000 temporary foreign workers here to do mostly low-wage jobs that couldn't be filled by Canadians. They might have served you coffee today, or helped feed your loved one at a hospital, or maybe you ate one of the tomatoes or apples they picked on a Canadian farm. They're all essential to our economy and help underpin our way of life. And each one of them has a story to tell.
26: Almost all the workers that come here, and certainly all the Mexican workers, leave behind family back home, right? And in fact, in order to be part of the seasonal agricultural worker program in Mexico, is that you have to have family back home. They want people with children so that they have a reason to go back. They have a reason to return after those 8 months. And so I talked to so many workers, both Mexican and others across the country, who talk about what it's like trying to be a parent from, you know, thousands of miles away. And I talked to a lot of dads. And as a father myself, it kind of hits where, you know, they're away from their kids for months, sometimes years at a time. And they talk about missing so much in their children's lives, milestones. And I heard stories, too, about, you know, sometimes those kids who don't understand why dad's away resent them for it. And so many of these workers, they have to come to grips with the idea that being a good dad means being an absent dad. The opportunity is worth the absence. And you know, for any parent, you know, that's a heartbreaking decision to have to make.
2: Right.
26: So a place like this taqueria and the, you know, the bars in Leamington that play their music and all that kind of stuff become these, certainly not a substitute for home, because nothing is that, but at least a place where they can find comfort and familiarity and, you know, people who also would be surrounded by people who understand what they're going through as well.
1: At certain times of the day or week, the workers are very visible on the streets of Leamington, shopping or heading to a restaurant or sending money abroad. As Marcello discovered, though, you can't simply walk up to them for an interview. Instead, one of Marcello's contacts introduced us to Omar Walcott, who's here under what's called a seasonal agricultural worker program designed specifically to bring in workers from Mexico, Jamaica, and other Caribbean countries.
26: Tell me about making that decision 19 years ago.
6: Well, I was excited because making that decision is not hard. The program back home is run for Canada and America. And when you know you're going to Canada and America, you could see like opportunity, you know. I think that opportunity were here for me.
1: Omar Walcott is not his real name. He stands to lose his employment and status in Canada for speaking out about his working conditions. So to protect his identity, his words are also read by a stand-in.
6: The only goal that we have is not to be a pilot. It's not to be, you know, a scientist. The only goal that we have is to build ourselves a house. You know, so that's what I'm doing at the moment. So that's the reason. That's what keeps us coming back, going back and forth, because we try to finish, always try to finish our house.
25: How close are you?
6: I'm far away. You know, I build what my family is comfortable in already, but I've not finished. Because I don't know if you heard about Jamaicans. We build house for like 7 years straight. This year, you build one room, come get some more money, because it's small, you have to split it. The kids going to school while you're here. Family have to eat. You keep sending every week or every 2 weeks. You bring home a little, or you put it in the bank, or you go home, and then you spend it again. Build a next room. So that's how we do it. I don't think the program can finish this. I'll be coming too long.
25: Why is it important for us to hear those stories, do you think? The stories we effectively are telling them to leave behind.
2: If we're inviting people, anyone, to Canada to contribute and participate in our society, and I'm not just talking about our economy, but to come to participate in Canadian society, we owe them an audience of their stories. We should not treat them like arms and backs. You know, they come with dreams and hopes and loves they leave behind and fears and all those things that make all of us human. If we're going to share our space with them, then we should share everything with them. Their stories should matter to us. We don't define ourselves only by our labor. We're defined by our stories. Their stories don't concern us. Their dreams don't concern us. By saying that, that also means that their humanity doesn't concern us, because we're talking about humanity. Mm-hmm. If we treat people that come here as a pair of arms and a back, we are denying them their dignity. And by doing so, we're denying it to ourselves.
25: You also say that each untold story contributes to their invisibility.
2: Yes, of course. I mean, there's large swaths of the economy that are supported by whose stories we never hear, who we never see, and whose dreams we don't concern us. Yeah. And by not hearing those stories, right, by having this invisibility, it makes it far too easy for us to then neglect when things go badly, and they often do. If we don't see what's happening, we don't address what's happening, and we can maintain that sense of the warm and gentle Canadian much easier if we don't know what's going on.
25: How long have you been working in Canada?
6: Okay, I've been working in Canada for 19 years.
25: These 19 years in Canada, how would you describe them?
6: Well, I'll describe my experience working in Canada for 19 years. Like, it's the hardest time I ever worked from the day I was born.

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1: For me, as soon as you start the program, you actually make it become a job. And I don't think that people should do that.
2: What do you mean? Like, you shouldn't make it a job?
1: Because the program, it's not so good. I don't think I should make it a career. Just since of lately, I started learning that.
2: What made you come to that conclusion? Why did you decide that?
1: Well, because I live it. I experience it a lot. I experience a lot of racism and discrimination. People, the boss, doesn't treat us like we are human.
3: There are federal rules that govern how foreign temporary workers are supposed to be treated in Canada. Rules to prevent abuse, to keep them safe and healthy, to ensure they're treated fairly. In the seasonal agricultural program, the Mexican consulate, for instance, has the power to inspect living and working conditions for its citizens and ask for remedies. There's plenty of evidence most employers do their best to follow those rules, but not all. Marcello managed to speak to dozens of workers about what happens when things go wrong.
2: I can only imagine the litany of things that can go wrong when you're a vulnerable person from an impoverished background and, you're here to work and under strict conditions. But could you give us a sense of the kinds of things you heard about from people, you know, the pitfalls that they would come across working in any of the sectors that you've covered?
4: Man, I heard, just about every kind of flavor of abuse. Maybe I should be clear and say, of course, not all employers are monsters, but the system enables monsters to be monsters, right? And those monsters will mete out physical abuse, verbal abuse. I heard stories about workers being denied water breaks and bathroom breaks. I heard stories about being underpaid, having the wages stolen. I heard stories about decrepit living conditions, far too many people crowded into bunkhouse with far too few bathrooms and kitchen facilities. And I heard about rats. Mm-hmm. I heard about sexual assault. Yeah. Threats always of, if you don't like it, you can go home. If you don't like it, there's 100 more Mexicans, Filipinos, Jamaicans who take your job if you don't like it. And unfortunately, that is kind of true.
2: It is.
4: And so these employers have immense amount of power to get away with all manner of mistreatment and abuses. Mm-hmm. And the workers will often tolerate it and endure it because standing up against it means going home.
3: Omar told us he's lived in housing infested with vermin, with bedbugs, and with employers unwilling to do anything about it.
1: And trust me, you don't want to see that house. It's the worst house, worst I've seen. And when I was at that house, I couldn't believe that I'm in Canada. Because Jamaica is a third world country, and nobody keeps their house like that.
3: Then there is the matter of the hours he was expected to keep.
2: What time do you start and end?
1: This morning I start 6. We're going to 7.
2: You must be tired, Omar.
1: Really, really tired. When you're on your knees for the whole day, that's when it's really, really. Even this year, especially out on this farm, every day I think I'm sick. I'm wondering if I'm sick. I know it's because I'm standing right through the day. Right through the day. My knees swell sometimes. My foot swell. It's hard. It's hard.
2: I imagine you're also just not just tired today, but just tired. 20 years of doing this is a long time.
1: Yeah, man. Really tired. Really tired. The farm work feel like a modern day slavery. You know, it's not because we are not getting paid. It's just, it feels like that. Of course,

0: Because if you're working 7 days a week and nobody don't want you to take a rest on Sunday, if you take the rest, they ask you a question on Sunday morning. I feel like this is slavery.
1: Omar isn't alone in using that word to describe the migrant worker experience here. In 2023, the UN Special Rapporteur on Modern Slavery visited Canada and concluded that its temporary foreign worker programs serve as, quote, a breeding ground for contemporary forms of slavery. That caused a furor here, with politicians and many employers, including farmers, insisting it was a problem of a few bad apples, that the vast majority of employers follow the rules and treat their workers well. But critics like Amnesty International Canada and advocates for migrant workers point to structural problems in the government program's very DNA that make it, quote, inherently exploitative. To find out more, Marcella went back to its beginnings. You say that the history of the government programs that provide for temporary foreign workers is confusing. They changed several times. What is the origin story, if you could just address, of why the first of those programs was actually implemented in Canada? What need was it addressing? What question was it trying to answer?
2: The kind of the modern programs as they exist now kind of were born after the Second World War with labor shortages in Canada. And first, we're talking about agricultural at first. Okay. And so Canadian farm owners didn't have enough workers to work the harvest, to work the fields, to plant, you know, to tend the greenhouses, all of those things. And at the time, the United States was bringing in temporary workers from the Caribbean. And Canadian farmers wanted to do the same. And so they pressured the feds to start these sorts of programs. And the feds resisted. And the feds resisted because, and this is not my interpretation, this is what was like explicitly stated, is that they didn't want black people in this country. They felt.
1: Where was it explicitly stated?
2: In Ottawa, you know, amongst deputy ministers and you know, officials in officialdom. Yeah, they didn't want that. Black people were ill-suited for our weather is one of the ridiculous claims that they made. But also even worse things, like they don't adhere to our society. Like really, really horrible stuff. Eventually, the pressure eventually worked, and we started the what is now called the Seasonal Agricultural Worker Program in 1966, and we first brought in a crew of Jamaicans to come and work fields in Ontario. And that's where things started there. Since then, it expanded beyond agriculture. And in 1974, the Temporary Foreign Worker Program, as it's now called, was born, which didn't just adhere to agricultural workers, but adhere to workers in all kinds of sectors, and not seasonal. They came for longer stretches of work permits, right?
1: And so over the years since then, they've been amended or slightly tweaked, but generally, these are the two streams we're talking about.
2: Yeah.
1: So you talked about the resistance of the government to implementing such a program and that it was sort of based on racist thinking. I wonder how much of the structure of the programs as they were created originally also had racist undertones, I should say.
2: They absolutely did. So what happened in 1962, right, the Charter of Rights was updated, immigration was updated, so we could no longer exclude people based on their color, which until that point we could. But Canada, and I'm talking about us as a nation, still wanted to control, you know, the types of people we brought here. And so it was decided, okay, we can't keep people from the Caribbean, for example, out just because they're black. But if they want to come to work and we give them temporary permits, then they don't stay. They don't affect our demographics that much. And if we make them temporary, they can't bring their families. So it's okay if we let a few of them stay for a little while, if that means we don't have to accept a whole lot of them all the time and permanently. That's why the system exists. There was no temporary foreign worker program when my grandfather came, because the majority of immigrants at that time were, like my grandfather, white. It was only once it was people from the global South, immigrants from South Asia and Africa and the Caribbean and South America, Latin America, when that started to change. When the government decided, this is a problem. We want to keep Canada whiter than this. And therefore we'll let them in for a little while, but then they have to go home.
1: Those sort of racist undertones or the color-driven decision. How much do you think that way of thinking actually still survives in the DNA of the programs as they exist today?
2: That's a hard question to answer. The people who come here on temporary foreign worker visas are still primarily people of color, right? Those restrictions still exist. Is it because it's part of the DNA, like something that's a remnant of a time where Canada was worse than it is now? That's a nice way to think about it. That's the best way to think charitable. About it. Yeah, yeah, it's certainly charitable. Yeah. Perhaps too generous. I mean, we see kind of racism under not so far under the surface all the time in this country. Why wouldn't it be here too? I wonder if all the migrant workers that were coming here were from Europe, were Ukrainians, were Italians again, whether or not we'd be looking at the same thing.
1: In a 2025 report, Amnesty International Canada said most of the work permits issued under Canada's temporary foreign workers program are, by design, granted to, quote, low-skilled workers from low- and middle-income countries in the global south, with a majority of Black, Latin American, and other racialized populations, unquote. So unlike their high-skilled counterparts, these racialized workers are overrepresented in sectors that pay less and offer no chance of security. And unlike all other worker categories, Amnesty says the nature of their visas puts them at, quote, high risk of labor exploitation. This is Ideas. I'm Nala Ayed. Delve even briefly into the precarious lives of temporary foreign workers in Canada, and very quickly the question arises, what do we owe them? A growing chorus of human rights and migrants advocates say, we owe temporary foreign workers much more than a paycheck and comfortable, safe living quarters. Better working conditions, for instance, stronger rights, and especially the ability to freely change employers and jobs while they're here. Work permits under the Temporary Foreign Worker Program currently tie temporary foreign workers to one employer, a system that Amnesty International says fuels widespread exploitation and abuse. It launched a national campaign to push for the loosening of that structure, a campaign supported by many organizations, including the National Farmers Union. Meanwhile, the federal conservatives have called for the program to be cut altogether, minus the agricultural stream, alleging that liberal corporate elites exploit workers to enrich themselves while denying jobs to Canadians. Prime Minister Mark Carney rejected those calls, saying access to foreign workers is a top priority for Canadian business. The government points to an existing mechanism to which vulnerable foreign workers can apply to switch to an open work permit, but one that advocates say is incredibly difficult to navigate. Ottawa also points to its inspections of workplaces designed to call out and fine bad employers. Author and journalist Marcello DiCintio says it's the whole system that requires reform. We've talked kind of over the time we've discussed this book about the bad apples, that there are employers who they're not into treating their staff well. But you say the problem is bigger than that. You say it's not just the apple, but it's the tree and perhaps the entire orchard. Can you just explain what you mean by that?
2: Yeah, I mean, we've all had bad bosses, you know, and we've quit those jobs and because we had that opportunity, right? But that is a right and a freedom that migrant workers do not have, temporary foreign workers do not have, because they come to Canada and they are here on a closed permit, an employer-specific work permit that means that they can only work for the person that brought them here, the person whose contract they've signed. If they quit, if they try to change jobs, if they are fired, they are legally supposed to go home. The only way they're in Canada is through that one permit. And so that grants the employer an immense amount of power, right? Because the worker will do anything and endure just about anything to keep that permit. So if you're a benevolent boss, no problem. If you're a villain, then this system enables you to be a villain. It incentivizes bad behavior. And so workers find themselves kind of trapped in these positions, whether they either endure mistreatment or risk being without status, risk being deported, and then not sending the money home, which is why they're here in the first place, right?
1: Is there no way around that? Is there no option for them to change employers if they find themselves in the employ of someone who's abusive?
2: Typically, no. I mean, there's some avenues through the seasonal agricultural worker program that are extremely complicated and very rarely used and require there to be another employer nearby who also can, there's a lot of hoops to jump through. Yeah. There are programs that are relatively new for workers who have been so badly abused by their employer that the government will grant them an open work permit for a year to find other work. Which sounds great, but it's this idea where the government has to decide if you've been sufficiently abused to be granted this open permit, right? So there are these avenues, but they're terrible avenues, right? And so for the most part, you dance with the one who brought you, and if your partner is terrible, then that's who you're stuck with.
1: And if you refuse that, what happens to you as a migrant worker?
2: If you quit,
1: yeah.
2: If you quit your job, you are legally allowed to be in Canada for as long as your permit lasts. So there's that. And if you can find a job before your permit runs out, you can stay. That's much easier said than done. You can't just get a job anywhere. You have to find a job where the employer has a permission from the government to hire migrant workers. Right. That's not everybody. How do you find that? If you have no connections in the country, how do you find that if you don't speak French or English, which a lot of workers don't? So a lot of workers end up, that permit runs out and now they are undocumented. They're here without status. If they haven't gone home, they're here illegally. That opens up a whole other level of precarity and potential for abuses. If you thought working under a bad official boss is a terrible situation to be in. Imagine when you're utterly invisible, you have no protections at all because you're not supposed to be here in the first place.
1: There's kind of a natural pushback. People have said, well, you're a contracted worker. It's a transaction. You're here to make really good money, go home, live like a king after or queen, and you're lucky to be here. Because as you say, there are thousands of others who could be coming instead. What's the pushback? What's the argument back to that?
2: Other than the moral argument? We could start there. Like, that does not sound very moral or humane, and it sure doesn't sound very Canadian. That strikes against kind of our maple dipped idea of ourselves, right? And why should anyone tolerate mistreatment and abuse that we would not tolerate? Why is it that people who come from away here are allowed to be treated poorly in ways that we would never accept for ourselves? Just because they should be happy to be here, just because they come from a place where things might be worse. This kind of logic is frankly immoral. No, if people are welcome here to work, then they should be welcome to be treated fairly and humanely. There shouldn't be a different level of their humanity just because they're not here to stay.

0: would you describe your experience in Canada overall? Like just from the first minute you set your foot here to now, how would you describe it?
1: It was a roller coaster, yeah, because there's a lot of ups and downs. I came here as a migrant worker, year 2018, and it was a big opportunity for me because it's my Canada dream, and not only for me and for my family too. But I just want to work hard here and give my family back home a better life.
0: Marcello introduced me to Cassandra, whom he met back in 2022. When she first arrived from the Philippines 4 years earlier, she worked in greenhouses, where she says a supervisor unfairly criticized her work and gave her fewer hours than promised. At the time, she had not yet started her transition and was subjected to relentless taunting and rumors, even by fellow workers. She held on because she had to. How much of a difference do you make in the life of your family back home? The money that you send home, how important is that?
1: It is very important because if I will be working back home, my salary will be five times or six times, yeah, compared, yeah. So it's a big help, yeah, financially to my family. Yeah.
0: When's the last time you saw your family?
1: 2018. I haven't, yeah, have the opportunity to go back home, but looking forward to it, yeah.
0: I'm very sorry that you weren't able to go home to be with your mom. I know that you lost her. So I want to know how you look at this time in Canada. It both provided an opportunity for you, but it also took so much away from you. So what feelings do you have about this country and your time here?
1: Those experiences that I encountered in life, it makes me stronger, and I really learned a lot from it, yeah. And now I think I am more career oriented now because of those pains, yeah, that I experienced before. So now I will use it to be more productive, to grow, yeah, and to be a better person. Yeah.
0: How did it change how you feel about this country? Like what you think of Canada?
1: If you are weak, you can't survive here. So you need to be strong, yeah. And yeah, you will face a lot of trials in life, and mentally, you need to be strong, emotionally, physically, yeah.
0: But in the end, the torment was too much, and Cassandra resigned. With the help of a lawyer, she managed to apply for and secure one of those rare open permits for vulnerable workers. So she was able to switch employers and is now on a path to Canadian citizenship. She's working at a long-term care home and training to become a nurse. She was the first temporary foreign worker to successfully get an open permit. Applications to the Vulnerable Worker Open Permit Program are on the rise. Advocates believe it's one measure of the extent of the problems that migrant workers face here. Just shifting gears slightly, you talk about, you know, their invisibility, the fact that we as Canadians, they're invisible to us, these workers. And yet you talk about the relationship that we have with them as that of an addiction. Mm. How can those two things coexist? They're invisible, but we're addicted. How is that?
2: Because we're addicted to their labor. We're addicted to the work that they provide. And this is, I believe it was Mark Miller, the former immigration minister who used that terminology. You know, we've become addicted to migrant labor, I believe is what he said. And yes, it's because we developed these sectors of the economy that have become dependent on this cheap labor. And yeah, they're invisible because they're the ones harvesting our tomatoes. We don't see them. They're the ones cleaning our hotel rooms or the offices after we go home for the night. We don't see them. They're the ones maybe washing dishes in the back of a burger place. We don't see them. And even when we do see them, say, like, even if the person behind the counter pouring us our coffee is a migrant worker, we don't know that. We don't know that anyone by looking at them is a Canadian citizen or not, right? We don't know if they're here permanently or temporarily. That means we don't have to think about them.
0: What does that mean for all of us? The fact that our economy is underpinned by the backs and arms of these invisible people. What's our role in that?
2: I think we've become accustomed to that as being the way things are and therefore the way things should be. It's been this way for 50 years, right? Especially for some of those sectors. And it's been that way for at least 20, 30 years for like kind of the fast food sector. That's a relatively new addition to these programs. And so,
0: I mean, does it make us complicit in some way?
2: Yes. So because this is such, these programs are so ingrained in both our economies and our societies, it makes all of us complicit in what's going on behind the scenes in those invisible corners. We're complicit every time we buy a tomato. The experience of that worker who harvested that tomato, that experience brought that to us, and we're implicated in all of that.
0: The price we pay is dependent on them doing that work.
2: Yeah, we complain about it being high, but the reason why it's as low as it is because we have labor that's willing to be paid meager wages.
0: Why don't we know that as Canadians, do you think?
2: Yeah, it's a good question. Why don't we know it? I think people who live in places like Leamington, like, know it. We see migrant workers in the fields and on the streets. In Calgary, I don't think about it. I don't have to think about it. You know, I just buy the tomato. I mean, let's face it, Canadians don't like thinking about things that reflect poorly upon us. How long did it take before we started dealing with our role with Indigenous? And we're still, you know, like, if I'm 52 years old, it feels like it's only been part of my awareness in the last 25 years, right? And so we have this image of ourselves, right? We want to think of Canadians like, we would imagine Justin Trudeau handing out parkas to the Syrian refugees at the airport. That's Canada. Canada is not those workers from Jamaica jammed into a filthy bunkhouse on a farm, right? We don't like looking at the darkness, do we? Like, that's not something we like, we come to very easily. And I think it's part of that. You know, I think there will be sometime in the future, maybe, where a prime minister will stand up in the House of Commons and issue an official apology for our decades of treatment of migrant workers in the same way that we've done that for Japanese internment and for residential schools. I think this is on our list of sins that we're going to have to address in some official capacity at some point. But I'd rather we don't wait till then. I'd rather we handle these things now, offer our migrant workers the kind of conditions that we would work under. That's part of it too. Like, all these things, all these experiences that we seem to be fine with, we would never accept for ourselves. No. Not a chance. And we seem to justify that by saying, oh, it's still better than where they are back home. It's still better. Essentially saying that those people deserve, their expectations should be lower than ours.
0: Interesting you use the word sins about migrant workers. I mean, is that how you see it?
2: These are systems, like I said before, that are rooted in kind of racist ideology. This is a system that enables mistreatment, aids and abets it, that does not punish severely anyway people who do propagate abuses from migrant workers. Those bad bosses get away with being bad. Those feel like sins to me.
0: What's the first thing you would do to change the program? What needs to change to make it better and more fair to workers?
3: You know what I would do? I would give them status on arrival. That's what I would do. I would get them status on arrival, open work permit, you know, because if they get status on arrival, at least they can bring their family. And if they get open work permit, at least if the boss is disrespecting them, they could go look at another job somewhere else.
0: What's your main message to Canadians?
3: Well, my main message to Canadians is to treat the migrant workers better. Because we feed you. We grow your fruits, we grow your vegetables, you know. So treat us with a little respect. We don't want a walk in the park, you know. We know rough life. I know rough life. Really rough life. I used to walk to get water on my head, just to get water for my family to drink. I used to go to the bush with a machete and chop dry sticks for my mom to cook. So we know rough life. So all we want is Canadians to just treat us like normal work people. Just treat us fair. That's all.
0: Very early in your book, you recite a report by a UN official who described Canada's temporary foreign worker structure as a, quote, breeding ground for contemporary forms of slavery. After everything you've seen, do you agree?
2: The S word, right? It is quite something to hear that word being spoken by a UN official. And it was quickly dismissed by many in Canada. But migrant workers have been using the S word for years. You know, I heard in lots of reports by workers saying that their conditions on this farm or this construction site or here or there, you know, resembled slavery to them. I will let victims of slavery decide whether or not that word is accurate or not. But everything that the UN Special Rapporteur had seen and heard about that led to that conclusion are things that I also had seen and heard about. You know, all those kinds of abuses, that's what he's talking about. This kind of indentured labor that people suffer under. I'm not going to argue with his vocabulary when everything that he saw that led to that is completely true.
0: What do you want Canadians to take away from this book? What's the bottom line that you want them to know?
2: I would love if Canadians read this book and felt something for the men and women who are doing this work that we do not want to do, but we desperately need to be done, and to see them as complete human beings. And I would like to Canadians to understand that we are all implicated. If we want to be the Canada that we like to think that we are, then we have to stare our failures in the face before we can fix them. And these programs need to be fixed. And we can't fix them unless we know what's going on. And so, if anything, I hope this book does kind of turn on that light for Canadians.

If Canada were as Canadian as we claim, if we embodied the idea that we're no longer a white man's country, but a place that welcomes all, we'd feel more responsible for the migrants because of their vulnerability, not less. We wouldn't force them to choose opportunity over home while we, as citizens, take for granted we can have both. Instead, our treatment of migrants undermines our fragile national fiction. Our failure to live up to our own billing has ramifications not only on how others see and will see us, but on how we'll come to see ourselves. By diminishing the dignity of our most precarious workers, we diminish our own.

author and journalist Marcello Di Cintio, reading from his book, Precarious, The Lives of Migrant Workers. Many thanks to Marcello and to Biblioasis, especially Dan Wells, for making this episode possible. Thanks also to Dominique Béchard and to the Migrant Workers Alliance and to the Mexican Consulate in Leamington, Ontario. Special thanks to Omar Walcott and Cassandra for speaking to us. Voiceover by Rayan Dawson. Many thanks to Rayan and to Nick Davis for their help in bringing Omar's voice to this piece. This episode was produced by me, Nala Ayed, with a lot of help from Marcello Di Cintio. Our web producer is Lisa Ayuso. Technical production, Sam McNulty. Our senior producer is Nicola Lukšić. Greg Kelly is the executive producer of Ideas. And I'm Nala Ayed.

0: Coming up on the show, what political upheaval in Venezuela means for the Socialist Party that's held power for decades. Some predict the end of the socialist movement there. You're with the world.
1: 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We look forward to seeing you there. The time is 3:30. 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

0: 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And this is All Things Considered here on Maine Public Radio. I'm Nicole Ogrisco. It's 18 minutes after 4 o'clock.
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0: And now let's take a look at the weather with meteorologist Russ Murley. Relatively quiet start to the week here, Russ.
2: Not too bad. Clouds kind of ruined our afternoon a little bit here, although some areas seeing a little bit of sunshine, but a little more clouds than we expected. But tonight will be partly cloudy north of mountains. It should turn mostly clear elsewhere after sunset. It's going to be chilly tonight. Temperatures largely in the 30s, closer to 40 south and coast. Winds will be mostly light and variable during the overnight. Partly to mostly sunny, should be a nice day tomorrow. Temperatures in the 50s to low 60s. Northwest winds at 7 to 15. Clear skies tomorrow night. Chilly, 30s mostly, but there will be some upper 20s north of mountains and a little closer to 40 south and along the immediate coast. Clouds will thicken up on Wednesday. We'll get into some shower activity, mostly west of Augusta Waterville, mid-50s to low 60s Wednesday afternoon. And right now, it looks like some steadier rain moving in Wednesday night into early Thursday. Again, we need every drop we can get in this dry pattern. And this time of year especially, it's essential to get that soil moisture built up. Rain will end as showers on Thursday with temperatures mostly in the 50s, some low 60s south. Partly sunny at times as we start to see some improvement Friday, mid-50s to mid-60s from north to south. And right now, the early look at next weekend is for dry, settled weather. This is meteorologist Russ Murley on Maine Public Radio.
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4: 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I'm Elsa Chang.
5: And I'm Sasha Pfeiffer. New York City police are taking a growing number of people to criminal court for sleeping or spreading out in the public transit system. That spike comes as police and transit officials focus on strategies to make the subway safer and make riders feel safe. Samantha Max of member station WNYC reports.
6: Around 3:30 a.m. on February 22nd, Chris Madigan was sleeping on the subway when police body camera footage shows NYPD officers waking him up, arresting him, and escorting him out of the station. That night, the city was preparing for a blizzard. It was not snowing yet, but the temperature was starting to drop. Madigan had no shoes on, only socks.
7: It was cold. I remember my feet were really cold, like my feet really hurt.
6: In the hallway of a Manhattan courthouse, Madigan tells me he spent the last several years sleeping on friends' couches and benches around the city while struggling to overcome a drug addiction. He says the night police arrested him, he had dozed off on the train while under the influence.
7: It's not like anybody's doing anything wrong. It's just it's trying to find a place to be warm.
6: In New York, it's against the rules to occupy more than one seat on public transit or lie on the floor of a station. In 2024, there were 19 court cases where sprawling out in the transit system was the most serious charge. Last year, there were about 600. The numbers are likely an undercount, because they do not include cases when the person was ultimately charged with a more serious crime.
8: The subways will always be a bellwether for public safety in New York City.
6: That's Police Commissioner Jessica Tisch speaking in January 2025. She announced a surge of NYPD officers into the transit system at night. She also launched a new division dedicated to policing quality of life issues, like aggressive panhandling.
8: For too long, we asked our cops to correct these conditions without sufficient direction. No more.
6: State court data show cases for sprawling out in public transit started to rise right around when Tisch made her public commitment to subway and quality of life enforcement. Jillian Snyder is a former NYPD officer who now teaches at John Jay College of Criminal Justice. She says this type of policing aims to deter more serious crimes in the transit system and to boost ridership.
9: Regular citizens, when they see homeless people encamped on a sidewalk or laying in a subway car, they immediately feel less safe. And that is not that these are dangerous individuals by any means, but it puts forth this perception of incivility.
6: This is not just an issue in New York City. Jacob Wasserman with the UCLA Institute of Transportation Studies says agencies across the country are grappling with how to address homelessness in public transit, especially since the pandemic.
10: Transit agencies are not designed to address homelessness, and that's no knock on them. That's just not what their purpose is, but they have to.
6: Wasserman says cities like Boston and Los Angeles have non-police ambassadors that do homeless outreach, respond to overdoses, and help commuters who need directions. Philadelphia offers coffee, showers, medical care, and case management in one of its major transit hubs. Wasserman says research has found enforcing transit violations tends to push homeless people elsewhere. But he says it does not solve the problems that lead them to public transit in the first place.
10: They're just going to take shelter right outside the entrance to the subway unless you're connecting them to services. So it's kicking the can down the road.
6: The NYPD said in a statement that subway safety is a priority and officers are expected to enforce transit rules. NYPD data show most major crimes in transit have been going down in recent years. For NPR News, I'm Samantha Max in New York.

0: This is NPR News. A Morning Edition team is in China, bringing you the latest on President Trump's summit with Chinese President Xi Jinping. And a new NPR Ipsos poll reveals Americans' evolving attitudes toward the U.S.-China relationship. Tomorrow on Morning Edition from NPR News.
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I'm Nicole Ogrisco. It's 5:30. Coming up, the Supreme Court has temporarily extended access to the popular abortion drug mifepristone. What future rulings could mean for patients nationwide? And we remember Maine civil rights icon Gerald Talbot.

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1: And this is All Things Considered here on Maine Public Radio. I'm Nicole Ogrisco. It's 16 minutes before 6 o'clock. Maine civil rights legend Gerald Talbot is being remembered for decades of work to make the state a more welcoming place. Talbot was Maine's first Black state legislator and helped lay the groundwork for important civic events, institutions, and laws. Talbot died Saturday at the age of 94. Erwin Gratz has more.
2: In the late 1950s and early 60s, Jerry Talbot, as he was known to his friends, experienced the challenge of getting a job and housing, even though he was a veteran who had served in the Army before moving to Portland.
3: Life was hard because I am Black. Life was hard because I am a light-skinned Black. And therefore, a lot of times, if I go for a job or housing or whatever, a lot of people didn't even know what I was.
2: Talbot knew. He participated in the 1963 March on Washington, where Martin Luther King Jr. delivered his I Have a Dream speech. Returning to Portland, he helped revive a chapter of the NAACP. He advocated for the Maine Fair Housing Act of 1965 and creation of the Maine Human Rights Commission in 1971. The next year, Talbot did something no other Black person in Maine had done, get elected to the Maine legislature. There, he sponsored the first bill to have Maine observe a Martin Luther King Jr. holiday. Talbot also got legislators to ban racial slurs from geographic names in the state. After leaving the legislature in 1978, Talbot launched an effort to teach Black history across the state. To Portland Councilor Pius Ali, an immigrant from Ghana, Talbot became a mentor.
4: I have immensely benefited from their work, and I have learned and continue to learn from his family, his daughters. I've worked closely with them, and I will continue to do that. So I'm grateful for his life.
2: Those daughters both followed Talbot into elective office. Rachel Talbot Ross was elected to the Maine House and in 2022 became the first African-American chosen as Speaker of the Maine House. Talbot Ross has since moved on to the state Senate. Regina Phillips currently sits on the Portland City Council. Jerry Talbot also lived to see the clearing of another racial barrier. It was 2009, and the annual Martin Luther King Jr. Day breakfast was being held in Portland on the eve of Barack Obama's inauguration as president.
5: It's still absolutely incredible. It's just something that I have to go minute by minute or day by day just trying to understand this is really happening.
2: In 2019, then Portland Mayor Ethan Strimling announced a proposal to rename a Portland elementary school for Talbot.
6: It is time for our city to honor this great man. Thank you.
2: A year later, the Portland School Board approved the renaming of a school in the city's Riverton neighborhood. School Board Chair Roberto Rodriguez.
7: What better message can we send as a district of how much we value diversity than by recognizing one of the greatest leaders in this state that happens to be an African-American?
2: Gerald Talbot is survived by his wife, Anita, and four children. He was 94. For Maine Public Radio News, I'm Erwin Gratz.
1: And thanks for joining us for All Things Considered this evening here on Maine Public Radio. In a look at the weather for tonight, partly cloudy skies, north and mountains, clear elsewhere, lows from the lower 30s to lower 40s. For tomorrow, partly to mostly sunny skies, highs from the lower 50s to lower 60s. Tomorrow night, it'll be clear, lows from the upper 20s to lower 40s. And Wednesday, thickening clouds with some late-day showers, highs from the mid-50s to lower 60s.
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11: Meet the Democratic candidates for governor competing in Maine's June 9th primary. 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
1: Towards, you know, women of a certain age with disposable income who want to just revisit their youth. Is that the main market?
2: That is the main market for sure. If you talk to the bands and their managers and their record labels and so forth, that is definitely the demographic that they see, and that's the target that they're looking for the market.
1: Right. And I know that you spoke to many women who have tickets for these summer shows. What are they telling you about why they wanted to go to these concerts so badly?
2: Yeah, it's interesting. You know, I talked to one particular person who said that she used to like boy bands, you know, in their heyday when she was a younger girl in the late 90s and the early 2000s. Uh-huh. And then she kind of drifted away and she went to the band Phish and went to a whole bunch of Phish concerts and became kind of a Phish head. And then all of a sudden, the lure of the boy band kind of came back calling to her, and she got very nostalgic and thought about a simpler time and, you know, a time where love songs were on the radio more frequently, I guess. And she just plunged back in.
1: Well, as the Backstreet Boys themselves asked, tell me why. Why are these tours happening? Why this timing, especially right now, apart from the obvious financial incentives?
2: Well, a couple reasons. I mean, first of all, there's a cycle that happens when bands are popular in a certain decade, and then especially pop bands, and then they kind of go away for a while. And if they stay together, then there's opportunity for the nostalgia circuit. And I think that's happening now because a lot of these bands were big in the 90s. You know, Backstreet Boys, NSYNC, Take That, New Kids on the Block were more 80s, but they had hits in the 90s as well.
1: Yeah.
2: But then I think another point is that, you know, there used to be this stigma that if you were in a boy band, you know, you'd have your big hit peak and then that would be it for you. No, you know, your fans would move on. They would go to college. They would get into indie rock or hip hop or whatever it is. And then they'd never come back. But that is proving not to be true these days. It seems like, thanks to the internet, these songs last forever, and they're really, really good songs.
1: So have you personally attended any reunited boy band show lately?
2: Oh, my God, no, I have not yet.
1: Oh, come on. Maybe you and I need to grab some tickets and go. See
2: this
1: phenomenon up close.
2: Let's do it. I'm in.
1: Deal. That is freelance journalist Steve Knopper. Thank you so much, Steve.
2: Of course. Enjoyed it. Thanks. Tell me why.
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4: A Morning Edition team is in China, bringing you the latest on President Trump's summit with Chinese President Xi Jinping. And a new NPR Ipsos poll reveals Americans' evolving attitudes toward the U.S.-China relationship. 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

0: I'm Amy Scott, in for Kai Rizdahl. It's Monday, May 11th. Good to have you with us. I hate to start the week off on a down note after that surprisingly buoyant jobs report we had just before the weekend. It showed strong job creation and low unemployment in April. But the other economic shoe, and there's that metaphor, drops tomorrow with the latest inflation numbers for April, the Consumer Price Index. And forecasters are expecting it to show a big increase in prices, led, no surprise, by gas and energy. Marketplace's Mitchell Hartman has the outlook.
1: I heard the word hot from a bunch of economists about tomorrow's inflation data, and not in a good way.
2: Tomorrow's CPI report, it's going to be a hot one.
3: So I'm expecting the second straight extremely hot increase.
4: It's simply unmitigated disaster to have rising energy and related energy commodities.
1: That's Arun Sundaram at CFRA Research, Joe Bruzuelas at consulting firm RSM, and Jay Hatfield at Infrastructure Capital Advisors. Economists expect headline inflation in April to come in at 3.8% year over year. In February, before the Iran war started, it was 2.4%. Jay Hatfield says we've seen this before when inflation spiked during the 1970s OPEC oil embargo. Difference now is that the Iran war is also affecting other key economic inputs.
4: It's not just an energy price shock, but the closure of the strait is impacting a number of commodities exported out of the Middle East, so like aluminum, steel, and fertilizer.
1: So far, we haven't seen core inflation rising sharply. That excludes food and energy. But it's what Joe Bruzuelas at RSM expects to see in coming months.
3: Second order effects whereby transportation costs jump, and then it begins to show up in food prices. And then later on in the year, due to the disruption of refined products and fertilizers, we're expecting another round of price increases.
1: U.S. consumers, meanwhile, are increasingly convinced higher inflation is back. Joanne Hsu at the University of Michigan Consumer Surveys says folks are bracing for
5: quite a bit of short-term pain. For the next 12 months, consumers are absolutely expecting those gas price increases to pass through to consumer-facing prices overall.
1: If headline inflation comes in as high as expected for April, it will more than outpace average wage gains over the past year, says RSM's Joe Bruzuelas.
3: What that means is people's actual wages, once you adjust for inflation, will likely either be flat or in decline.
1: And he says even if the Iran war ends tomorrow and supply chains return to normal, price increases already in the pipeline will still keep inflation running high through at least the end of the year. I'm Mitchell Hartman for Marketplace.
0: On that last point, an end to the war was looking even more distant today after President Trump rejected a counteroffer from Iran. Wall Street, though, continued to look the other way. We'll have the details when we do the numbers.

0: If you're a fan of a dense bean salad or homemade hummus, then you probably have chickpeas in your pantry. And yes, they are protein-rich and delicious, but it turns out they and a bunch of other food staples might not be as nutritious as they were even a decade ago. And the reason is carbon dioxide. Sarah Kaplan wrote about it at the Washington Post in a story called "The Invisible Force Making Food Less Nutritious." Sarah, welcome to the program.
1: Thanks for having me.
0: So climate change has a lot of consequences for food, but I was surprised to learn that the carbon dioxide itself that's causing global warming is a problem. Can you talk about why?
1: Yeah. So scientists think that it has to do with the way that plants grow. They take carbon dioxide out of the atmosphere and turn it into carbohydrates. And when there's more carbon in the atmosphere, that's more, you know, quote unquote, food for the plants to grow. But the problem that plants are facing is that there's not a comparable increase in the other kinds of minerals, things like zinc and iron, phosphorus, calcium, these really important minerals in the soil that are not so important to the plants, but are really important to the people who consume those plants. And that means that, you know, any given bite of a plant is going to have more sugar in it and less of these essential nutrients.
0: Wow. So I talked about chickpeas. That's a big one. What are some of the other crops that are losing their nutritious value?
1: Yeah. So some researchers in the Netherlands did what's called a meta-analysis last year, and they found that dozens of nutrients across dozens of different crops are all being affected. So that includes everything from really essential staples like rice and wheat and soybeans to lettuce, to potatoes, to sweet peppers, to canola. And one of the really interesting things is that every plant seems to be affected a little bit differently. So for example, chickpeas, like you mentioned, you know, between the 1980s and 2040, zinc in chickpeas is expected to decline almost 40%.
0: Wow.
1: But, you know, really it is across the board. Most nutrients in most plants are seeing some kind of decrease.
0: Across the board, this research, I think, found that nutrients fell by a little over 3% since the late 1980s. But you're right that that's actually, it sounds small, but it's pretty significant in terms of the potential health impacts.
1: Yeah, and that's because nutrient deficiency is a huge public health problem around the world. And a lot of people live kind of on the brink of nutrient insufficiency. And so just a small decrease in, particularly in staple crops like rice and wheat, can lead to huge consequences for those people. Particularly in low-income countries where a lot of people might get half of their calories from something like rice. You know, if that rice becomes less nutritious and they're getting half of their calories from it, all of a sudden that's a big decline.
0: So what can we do about this? I mean, is there a way to make up for the loss of nutrition in these crops? Is everyone going to have to take supplements?
1: Yeah, I mean, it really depends on who you are and what resources you have. So those of us who live in wealthy countries where we're able to afford really diverse diets, this shouldn't be too big of a problem. What the experts that I talked to are really worried about is what happens in low-income countries. And, you know, one of the solutions, the potential solutions, is these fortification programs. A lot of countries already have them where they will add nutrients to flour or rice. But there are something like 2 billion people around the world who already suffer health problems, whether that's anemia from lack of iron or immune system problems from lack of zinc. So if these fortification programs aren't solving the problem that already exists, the experts were kind of dubious that they would be able to compensate for the problem that's going to get even bigger as carbon dioxide in the atmosphere increases.
0: And the obvious solution is to stop emitting carbon dioxide, right? But I mean, we are so off track on those goals. And it's interesting, you actually mentioned this in the story, that opponents of climate action often like to say, well, more carbon is good for plants. It increases growth. But this evidence sort of gives lie to that argument, right?
1: Yeah, I think it's a lot more complicated than just saying plants need carbon to grow, therefore carbon is good. The other reality is that climate change, which is caused by carbon dioxide pollution, is also making it harder to grow our food. There's wildfires and floods and extreme heat and drought. All of these things are critically depleting yields, and you get not just a decrease in the quality of crops, but also probably a decrease in quantity. And both of those things are huge problems that really are addressed by reducing carbon dioxide emissions.
0: Sarah Kaplan is a climate reporter for The Washington Post, where she wrote about the invisible force making our food less nutritious. She and graphics reporter Naima Ahmed share the byline on the story. Thanks so much for joining us.
1: Thank you for having me.
0: If you want more on how climate change is affecting our food and vice versa, check out the podcast I host, How We Survive. We did a whole season on the topic. And we've got a brand new season coming out later this month. It's all about engineering nature. Large-scale climate interventions, some say, could be our last hope. Here's a sneak peek from the trailer. Are you talking about darkening the sky?
2: So a constellation of sunshades would cast an even dimming of shade across the entire Earth.
0: We're exploring ideas for cooling the planet that are out there, like really out there.
2: Investing that much in building anything in space creates a whole space economy.
0: And talking with entrepreneurs trying to bring these ideas to life.
3: The only thing worse than a private company doing this is no one doing this at all.
4: Do either of you have a science background?
3: We don't.
5: No.
6: If we do this, this is a decision that will affect all life on the planet.
7: Alls we are guinea pigs in their laboratory.
0: How We Survive Season 9 launches May 27th.

0: Mitchell talked earlier about the rising cost of living. The latest American affordability tracker from the Urban Institute found that even before the recent run-up in gas prices, nearly half of families struggled to pay for essentials like food, childcare, and housing. Wages aren't keeping up with rising costs, even beyond traditionally expensive parts of the country. One potential solution is adult education. Programs that can help people increase their earning power as prices rise. Sarah Ash from the Texas Standard has that story.
1: In a packed auditorium at Austin Community College's Eastview campus, Suha Kabakli addresses students being inducted into the National Adult Education Honor Society.
2: I made a choice. I will pursue my future with determination.
1: In 2010, when she was 17, Palestinian refugee Kabakli moved from Iraq to Austin with no high school diploma in tow. Schooling wasn't so easy for her in Texas either.
3: I was bullied a lot for not speaking English, for wearing scarf. I wasn't expecting was to be that much.
1: She dropped out after 3 months, got married, had two kids, and then in 2021, she decided to get her GED so she could have a career of her own.
3: My husband, he told me, go to school. Don't just be a home. Don't wait for anybody to do things for you. You fight for yourself.
1: People get GEDs with a variety of career goals. Electrician, mortician, EMS, paralegal. But one commonality is that their earning potential goes up when they get the certificate. Sharon Bonney, CEO of the Coalition on Adult Basic Education, says improving educational outcomes for adults is one way to combat the affordability crisis.
4: There have been studies done that show for every dollar given to adult education, there's a $60 return to the economy because it helps them to get a better job.
1: A better job means people pay more taxes and have more money to buy consumer goods. They are also less likely to need public assistance, according to Literacy Pittsburgh CEO Carrie Harris.
5: If any, they become much more self-sufficient, and that pays dividends for all of us.
1: Harris says, historically, adult education enrollment has increased when the economy slows down. This is true not just for GED classes, but also workforce training certifications.
5: Because people need to upskill to get back in the job market and be competitive. Also, because these programs are free for the most part, this is a way to get upskilled without investing, you know, money.
1: Kabakli says the free classes she can access at Austin Community College after completing her GED was one draw to continuing her education. Her goal is to become a radiologist because of the job prospects, and she also likes the opportunity for continuing education within the field.
3: In radiology, you keep growing, and there is no stop to it.
1: Austin Community College receives money from the federal government to help fund programs like the one Kabakli is in. These dollars have been uncertain in recent months. President Trump proposed deep cuts in his 2026 budget proposal, though Congress did reject them. And when you look at the numbers, it's hard to argue with the value of adult education. According to the U.S. Bureau of Labor Statistics, people with a high school diploma earn about $10,000 more a year than those without. Adult education can be a long road, but Austin Community College Adult Education Dean Kathy Dowdy says it offers students a way forward.
6: They need a place to come and to have hope. And that's us.
1: Kabakli is on that long road now, taking classes online. Her hope for her daughter is the same message she shared with her fellow adult ed students at ACC.
3: I want to be a living example for her. I'm fighting for it. And I'm not going to stop fighting for it until I get it.
1: At the moment, that fight looks like an English composition course and elementary statistics. In Austin, I'm Sarah Ash for Marketplace.

0: Coming up, a trip to a solar island in Brazil. But first, let's do the numbers. The Dow Jones Industrial Average gained 95 points, 0.2% to finish at 49,704. The NASDAQ added 27 points, 0.1% to close at 26,274. And the S&P 500 ticked up 13 points, 0.2% to end at 7412. The National Association of Realtors reported that sales of existing homes rose just 0.2% in April and were flat year over year. Looking at single family homes in particular, sales were 0.3% lower than they were this time last year. Sales were sluggish thanks to higher interest rates. Bonds fell in related news. The yield on the 10-year T-note rose to 4.41%. 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
0: This is Marketplace. I'm Amy Scott. Unless you tune out during the numbers, you've no doubt heard that the NASDAQ and S&P have been hitting one record high after another, in spite of all the uncertainty surrounding the war in the Middle East. That's thanks, of course, to the AI boom, and specifically chipmaker stocks. NVIDIA is at the top of the heap, but its competitors, Intel, Micron, AMD, and Qualcomm, have been on a tear for the last month or so, too. Research from JP Morgan says that's encouraged a slew of retail investors to pile into the chip market. And as Marketplace's Megan McCarty-Carino reports, it could be a sign that this boom is headed for a bust.
3: What started as a frenzy for NVIDIA processors has rippled through almost every layer of the computing supply chain as demand for AI has ballooned.
4: The word I hear a lot is parabolic. Stock prices going straight up.
3: Jay Goldberg, senior analyst at Seaport Research, points to the Philadelphia Semiconductor Index of chip designers and manufacturers. It's up more than 50% in the last 6 weeks, and that's giving Goldberg flashbacks of the dot-com boom.
4: Every time you start to hear people saying, this time is different, this is a new economy, I think it's right to sort of be cautious.
3: Add a rush of retail investors once prices are soaring, and the warning lights really start blinking, says William Quinn, an economic historian at Queen's University Belfast. He says retail investors tend to be later and less informed than institutional investors.
5: So they're buying because of the hype or because the price has gone up and they're extrapolating that into the future, then the prices can lose all connection to what these assets are actually worth.
3: Quinn says bubbles are often preceded by innovations that make it easier for retail investors to buy and sell assets. The rise of E-Trade and the dot-com boom. Robinhood today.
5: These trading apps are just the next iteration of that. So now you don't even have to get out of bed to buy and sell these assets.
3: But the business fundamentals of chip companies are much stronger than the dot-coms during the boom, argues Stacey Razgon, senior analyst at Bernstein Research.
6: The driver of this, like so far, has actually surprisingly been earnings. It hasn't necessarily been irrational.
3: Unlike Pets.com, chipmakers are reporting massive revenues, and big tech has signaled ever greater spending. Whether that growth is sustainable is the key question, says Jed Ellerbrook, a portfolio manager at Argent Capital. He says anything from the effects of the war to lackluster returns on investment could slow the data center boom.
7: There is just so much riding on this AI buildout that in itself is a risk factor for the market.
3: But for now, the chips are still up. I'm Megan McCarty-Carino for Marketplace.

0: While the U.S. government has retreated from renewable energy under President Trump, the global transition away from fossil fuels continues. The International Energy Agency predicts renewable capacity will more than double by 2030, led mostly by solar energy. In Brazil, some 30,000 solar panels are being installed on a small archipelago that is one of the country's most famous tourist destinations. The aim is to make the area almost completely carbon-free by next year, part of a wider effort across the country to shift to solar. Gisela Regatao reports.
1: Fernando de Noronha's main island is tiny, 7 square miles, and isolated, 220 miles off the northeast coast of Brazil. A UNESCO World Heritage Site, the island has lush vegetation, huge volcanic rocks, and a blue ocean that is home to dolphins, sharks, turtles, and all sorts of fish. Noronha has around 3,000 residents, and a record of 139,000 tourists visited the archipelago last year, 5% above the limit set by the government. Until now, its electrical grid was powered by a diesel-fueled thermal plant. For many residents here, the shift to solar is a no-brainer. It will reduce pollution on the island. Diesel is very polluting, says Felipe Silva, a server at a beach shack. The new solar power plant in Noronha occupies 53 acres right in front of the airport. It will generate 22 megawatts of electricity, almost 4 times the current consumption. Many residents wanted solar panels to be installed on their roofs to avoid clearing any forests on the island. But Leonardo Moura, operational superintendent of Neoenergia, the company that distributes electricity here, says they couldn't do that. They needed the plant to be equipped with a battery system that stores energy to serve the island at night. He says the project was approved by the Ministry of Energy and followed all environmental regulations. Our goal was to have the least possible impact. The solar panels will occupy 1.5% of Noronha's territory, he says. Moura says that starting next year, the diesel plant will just serve as a backup during rainy days, for example. For more than 11 months a year, the island will be 100% carbon-free, he says. The new plant costs $70 million and is being built in partnership with the federal and state governments. Customers won't pay higher fees, Moura says. More than 40% of Brazil's electricity comes from hydropower, but solar is growing and is already second with 25%. Solar panels are also being installed in remote regions of the Amazon as part of a federal program. Almost 1 million people in that region don't have access to electricity. John Werdig, energy transition manager at the nonprofit Arayara, believes solar power makes sense for Noronha. But he says the archipelago also needs to improve energy efficiency. Many public buildings are old, and newer, fancier hotels need more electricity. There are hotels with one jacuzzi per room. That's a crazy idea for an island that has the most beautiful ocean in the world, he says. In addition to the transition to solar, a ban on combustion vehicles was supposed to take effect in Noronha last year. That's on hold until 2030. In Fernando de Noronha, Brazil, I'm Gisele Regatao for Marketplace.

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1: This final note on the way out today. Coming next year, Wordle, the TV show? The New York Times and NBC Universal announced today they're teaming up to produce a game show based on the five-letter word guessing game, to be hosted by Savannah Guthrie with Jimmy Fallon as a producer. Launched by Welsh software engineer Josh Wardle during COVID, the free game united lockdown-weary players across the world before the Times acquired it for an undisclosed low seven-figure sum. Whatever they paid him, today I'm thinking he could have asked for more. Amir Bibawi, Caitlin Esch, John Gordon, Noya Carr, Steve Mullis, and Stephanie Seek are the Marketplace editing staff. Kelly Silvera is the news director. And I'm Amy Scott. Hope to see you back here tomorrow.

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2: Live from NPR News in Washington, I'm Ryland Barton. The Supreme Court is leaving access to a widely used abortion pill untouched until at least Thursday, while the justices consider whether to allow restrictions on the drug mifepristone. The order prevents restrictions on the medication imposed by a federal appeals court from taking effect for now. Women seeking abortions can still visit a doctor remotely, and the pill can be mailed to them. The EU says it will sanction Israeli settlers over their violence against Palestinians in the West Bank. NPR's Eleanor Beardsley reports it comes after Hungary's new government stopped blocking the measure.
3: Today, we reached a political agreement to sanction Israeli extremist settlers, said the EU's top diplomat Kaya Kallas on X. The measures, which include asset freezes and travel bans, are against three main settler organizations and their leaders. One of the groups worked to halt and disrupt humanitarian aid into Gaza. The measure will also target members of Hamas, which the EU designates as a terrorist organization. Settler violence in the occupied West Bank has increased dramatically since the 2023 war in Gaza began, and Israel has expanded settlements at a rapid pace. According to Israeli peace advocacy group Peace Now, more settlements have been approved in the last year than in the last two decades. Eleanor Beardsley, NPR News, Paris.
2: President Trump will meet with Chinese leader Xi Jinping this week in Beijing. The Iran war is likely to be a main topic, and NPR's Deepa Shivaram reports the AI race is also expected to come up.
4: When it comes to AI technology from American companies like OpenAI, Anthropic, and Google, experts say those models are better than what China's putting out. The U.S. is, by some estimates, about 6 to 12 months ahead of China. So Trump is right that the U.S. is leading the AI race in that regard. But where China is inching ahead is on AI adoption, how integrated AI is in their society, and how accessible their AI products are. In the meeting this week, Trump and Xi are expected to talk about global risk management when it comes to the rise of AI. Deepa Shivaram, NPR News.
2: A Texas man who was pardoned by President Trump for assaulting police in the January 6 attack on the U.S. Capitol has been arrested on new charges. NPR's Tom Dreisbach reports.
5: During the January 6th attack, Ryan Nichols assaulted police with pepper spray, called for revolution, and recorded this video.
6: So if you want to know where Ryan Nichols stands, Ryan Nichols stands for violence.
5: Nichols was sentenced to more than 5 years in prison for his actions on January 6th, but received a full pardon from President Trump. Now, the Harrison County Sheriff's Office in Texas alleges that Nichols repeatedly confronted someone in a church parking lot and put his hand on his gun in a threatening manner, leading to his arrest. Nichols is one of dozens of pardoned January 6th defendants who have since been charged or convicted of new crimes. Tom Dreisbach, NPR News.
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7: In collaboration with the Portland Press-Herald, Maine Public presents a Your Vote 2026 primary election special, with six of the seven Republican candidates competing in the June 9th gubernatorial primary. Bobby Charles declined our invitation, The interviews were pre-recorded in our Lewiston studios and are presented here in alphabetical order, starting with Jonathan Bush. He spoke with Rachel Ohm of the Portland Press Herald.
0: You're the co-founder of Athena Health, the founder of Zeus Health. You live in Cape Elizabeth. You're married. You have 7 kids. Tell us a little bit more about you and why you're running for governor.
8: Well, you got the big blocks there. I'm a fanatic Maine optimist. I was able to have the privilege of employing and working in Maine. Got up to about 950 employees. And also had employees in the other 49 states. And there's no question in my mind that Mainers are grittier, more resilient, funnier, better at taking what life throws at them, which in a dynamic economy with a lot of automation is a critical ability. And it was devastating to see the degree to which that incredible talent is suffocating here, as your own coverage showed with our flat and lacking economic growth. So that's a big thing about me. And another one is I like running towards fires. You know, my first job, I actually drove an ambulance from 6 at night to 6 in the morning in New Orleans in 1990, which is a time when New Orleans was the most violent city in the country. And, you know, it was dangerous and it was nasty, a lot of blood and other fluids being squeegeed out of the ambulance by leftover sheets. But the people who do that work get to be the ones who go into a place where our family is having the worst possible night they could have ever imagined and do something about it, do something consequential. You know, we have a lot of virtue signaling and other energies on social media that are probably a lot of it from a good place. If I want to be useful, I want to be helpful, I want these lives to matter or this movement to happen. But to go in and actually lay your hands into the mess and do something is incredibly satisfying.
0: So I want to talk about some of your priorities if you were governor.
8: You bet.
0: I know you've talked a lot about, like, shrinking Augusta. Can you elaborate on that a little bit? What exactly does that mean?
8: Well, obviously, the state budget has doubled, or take out inflation, call it 65% increase over one administration. That is astonishing when you look at the growth. That, again, Maine Public did a nice job covering the lack of growth in Maine. And, in fact, it's worse than that. It's that the expansion of Augusta, both in terms of the regulatory presence in every decision that every small business makes, as well as the sucking sound of the money out of the economy and into the government, has suffocated the economy, has actually made the American dream not credible. It seems in Maine that we now export more young people than lobsters, honestly, and that's got to change. So the number one priority has got to be to pull back the bloat.
0: So is that just a matter of cutting the budget, or how do we do that?
8: Yeah, I mean, when you take over a company, there's sort of 4 questions you ask. You know, one is, do we need this function anymore? Probably came for a good place. We probably started it with the best of intentions. But in the relative scheme of everything else we're dealing with, do we need to keep doing this, in this case, at the state level? Is it duplicated? One of the things you find in Maine is there are lots and lots of duplicated processes between the state and the city. Or the town, lots of the same questions, but being reviewed by 2 different people on 2 different schedules. It's just astonishing the amount of delay and cost that it inflicts on critical functions like the ability to build a house, the ability to build a business, things that we then live in and live on. So that's the second test. The third test is, can it be automated? You know, is it being done manually? It could be done automated or remotely instead of in person. Again, everywhere I look in Augusta, it's like the internet's just arriving to Augusta. If you want to know what computers looked like when Jimmy Carter was president, go to Augusta. And from my world, which was, you know, sort of right on the leading edge of AI and machine learning and the internet, I just can't believe that that's normal there. And so that'd be the third test, is can we automate these things? And I've got a lot of folks that would like to do that. And then the last test is always, you know, are we allowing good judgment? Are we allowing people to make decisions? Or are they so strapped in by process that obvious decisions don't get made quickly, but instead get run up many, many flagpoles? And I think we fail almost all 4 of those tests in a lot of functions across Augusta, and that'll be the top priority once we get our taxes down.
0: So obviously you're part of a very famous political family, and I'm curious how that has been received on the campaign trail. Yeah. How are people responding to you know, you're a Bush and everything that goes with that?
8: Yeah, everybody's got an uncle. Some people are like their uncles, different from their uncles. For me, it's really important in this campaign for Mainers to get to meet me. I come from a different dad with a different set of values, different mom, different role of Maine in my life, different role of being outspoken. So I think it's important that Mainers will have to get to know me. I do have the same grandmother as George W., and she did say there's a little bell that rings in the back of your head when you start to talk yourself into doing something you shouldn't do. And I have that bell, and I think the next governor should have that bell. And so I'm very proud of the Bushes and the role they've had on my development as a person, as a business person, as a citizen. But I have a different agenda. I have a different style. So I hope anybody who's watching who happens to be a Republican, there must be three Republicans watching this. You guys make sure you meet me, okay?
0: So I think at one of the debates you were asked about your thoughts on Donald Trump. And yep. How do you see yourself working with the president in your future administration? Like, are there things you agree on, things you disagree on? What are your thoughts?
8: Yes, indeed. There's things I agree on and disagree on with this president, have with every president in my life. I don't know anybody who's sort of 100% agree with everything. I mean, I'm sure there are some. But I think it's very exciting, the idea of being able to work with this administration for a couple of years before it moves on. You can't build your whole administration on that, because if you're going to be governor for 4 or 8 years, you can have Donald Trump for two. But for example, we are now one in every three Mainers on Medicaid, Main Care, we call it here. Main Care, Medicaid, is designed in a way that is terrible for rural healthcare development. It's very hard to get virtual first healthcare. We should be a virtual first healthcare state. This administration, the folks I know in the CMS, Dr. Oz, who has a house in Maine, comes up, loves Maine. These guys would give us delegated authority to run Maine Care in a more digital and virtual way, which would dramatically improve access to primary care and dramatically reduce the cost that we pay per Mainer on it. I think we probably have too many Mainers on it, and that's another topic that we don't need the president for. But that's one of many examples. Transportation funding, all kinds of things with a little bit of flexibility. And with Susan Collins running appropriations, we can run things much more effectively if the feds will give us flexibility. And this government, this particular administration, is down for that kind of thing.
0: Last question. Obviously, it's a very crowded primary race.
8: Yeah.
0: There's seven candidates.
8: There's like nine guys not running for something right now.
0: Yeah. What do you think makes you different, or like puts you at an advantage compared to the other candidates?
8: I tell voters, look, these are all good guys. They all care. They're all genuinely interested in seeing Maine do better. Similar ideas. They all think taxes are too high, at least on the Republican side. I know the Democrat, we just saw one of them actually want to double down on the new tax and double it, literally double it, not just double down theoretically, but actually double it. I think we need an outsider this time around. I think that the Augusta has almost become a virus. We call it the Augusta virus around our team. You know, it's just this group that there's this patron-client network where everybody's owed something and has done a favor for someone and really needs a favor from someone else. And so they just can't untangle. They can't do the cutting that's necessary without hurting friends. And I think this cutting is badly needed. And so I think an outsider. The other thing is, I think it should be a CEO. There are people that are running that are great public service-oriented people that have just not actually had much in the way of serious operational leadership responsibility. I've had, you know, significantly more than any of the other candidates, 6,500 employees managing $30 billion of healthcare collections across 116,000 doctors, helping tens of thousands of small businesses survive healthcare's bureaucracy. That's as close to a governor role as you can get, and certainly much closer than any of the other candidates running. So that's my angle on it. The other guys are great for lots of other reasons, but that's mine.
0: Well, thank you so much for doing this.
8: It was a privilege to be here. Thank you.
9: Now here's David Jones, who spoke with Maine Public's Kevin Miller.
10: David Jones, thank you for coming in and speaking with us.
11: Well, pleasure's mine. I'm glad to be here.
10: You spent a few decades in the construction business here in Maine and elsewhere, but now you co-own a real estate and commercial and residential real estate company in your hometown of Falmouth.
11: Yeah, it's F.O. Bailey Real Estate. It's Maine's oldest continuous running company. It was founded 207 years ago, 207. Pretty interesting.
10: What makes your business background unique? What would make you a better potential governor than the other businessmen that you're running against on the Republican ticket?
11: Well, for the past 20 years, I've been deeply involved in Maine politics. I've interviewed presidents, vice presidents, senators, congressmen, legislators, town leaders, selectmen, school board members. I've been involved in a lot of different things throughout, you know, issues, serious issues here in the state of Maine. So I think that combined with the fact that I've always been a self-employed, you know, CEO, businessman, makes a big difference. So I understand what Maine needs. I understand what Mainers want. I travel the state routinely and have for the past 30 years. So, they're all good guys. But, you know, I think I'm the best qualified guy to be the next governor.
10: I've heard you say numerous times that you would run the state more like a business. And as I'm sure you know, state government and businesses are different entities. So can you explain that a little bit more? What would be your philosophy for running the state?
11: Well, look, it's, you know, you're transacting dollars, right? You're running a business, right? So you've got to make sure that the money, when you reach into the taxpayers' pockets, that whatever, when you take that money out and you hand it to somebody, you're getting something of equal or greater value. If you're not getting something of equal or greater value, put it back in the pocket and find something that will benefit the people of the state of Maine.
10: Back in their pockets, how, in the form of tax breaks?
11: Well, no, just we need to lower taxes. Property taxes are through the roof, right? We're taxed every which way we turn. And, it's tough. You know, we got the elderly. They can't afford to stay in their homes any longer. They're having to take out mortgages to pay property taxes. That's not the Maine I want.
10: Yeah. Now, speaking of housing prices, you've been in real estate for how many years now?
11: My entire life, since I was 17 years old.
10: And I've heard you say that there's certainly a housing crisis here in Maine. Given your extensive experience, you know, your firsthand knowledge of how the markets have changed here in Maine and how prices have gone up, what would be some of your solutions for lowering the cost of housing, for especially for lower-income and middle-income Mainers and families?
11: Well, the regulation, we have 135,000 regulations here in the state of Maine. I mean, regulations cost money, and they're roadblocks. And so it makes it that much more expensive to build a home. You know, there's just so many things, where each town has their own little niche that they feel they want to do, or another, this one wants to put fire sprinklers, this one. Statewide, we want arc fault breakers. We've got DEP involved in approval of subdivisions. All these things cost money. So you just got to simplify the process. In Maine, we have a constitutional right to protect our property. And when a government comes in and says, well, you can no longer do this on your property, I have a problem with that.
10: Looking at some of the politics involved in campaigns here. So you've been a strong supporter of President Trump since his first successful run for office back in 2016. Mm-hmm. And I've heard you say that you would be President Trump's partner here in Maine. But the president lost the 2024 election by 7 points here in Maine. I think your support for Trump will obviously probably play well during the Republican primary, but I guess my question would be, how do you think a strong pro-Trump candidate will do in November when you have a much larger electorate and lots of folks who maybe aren't so enthusiastic about how President Trump
11: is? That's a great question. Look, yeah, I voted. Let's get that out of the way. I voted for Trump in 16. I voted for him in 20 and 24. But what Trump does is what Trump does is for America. I'm a Maine first guy. I care about what Trump does and how it affects the state of Maine. And, you know, like if Trump did something that negatively affected our state, then I'm sorry, I'm not in. But I believe it's important that we have a partnership with the federal government, whether it's President Trump or anybody else. I mean, the idea that I'll see you in court and you call that this division, I think, we got to approach this in a practical way. I'm longing for the days of Ronald Reagan, Tip O'Neill, when people can have a conversation and not, take shots at one another. It's really important that we have that partnership. There's so many things that need to be done that we need the federal government's help on. And if we have those roadblocks in the relationships, which I'm willing to take down, I will work, I don't care who the president is, I will work hand in hand to make sure that whatever's done is done right for the people of the state of Maine.
10: One part of your platform that I've noticed was your plan to phase out the income tax over 5 years, I believe.
11: Yeah.
10: Explain how you do that. That's a pretty ambitious goal.
11: Well, okay, so I've shifted gears a little bit on this one. All right, getting rid of the income tax would be fantastic. But Who would it benefit the most? So, you know, I'm traveling all over the state, talking to people every day. And what I see is we have people, generational homes, older people, they cannot afford to stay in their home. So I've really kind of shifted towards eliminating property tax on primary physical residence. I want to raise the homestead exemption tax to $500,000. I want to make sure you live in your home for 183 days or more a year. It's your primary physical residence. And I think when we go in, I have a thing, you might have heard me talk about it. It's called DOGE. It's David's Office of Government Efficiency. And we're going to find out where the wastes are, and we're going to take that money and apply it towards the schools so that we can afford to subsidize the schools so there's no loss for the towns, but then people can stay in their home. We have to get our people to stay here in the state of Maine. They're leaving. They're taking out mortgages to pay on their property taxes. It's not the way it's supposed to be. So if we eliminate the property tax, so, you know, you have a $500,000 homestead exemption, it's going to eliminate property tax for a lot of people, and it's going to really make them want to stay in Maine, make them afford to, so they can afford to stay in the state of Maine, and you know, make it a better place for us all.
10: How would you pay for eliminating the property tax? That obviously is a pretty sizable chunk of revenue to towns.
11: Yeah, absolutely. You know, look, so I've said from the beginning, I think I could cut $2 billion off of the spending budget. I don't think we have a revenue problem. I think we have a spending problem. I think what's happened here, it's serious, right? We've gone from a $7.5 billion budget to $12 billion. That just doesn't add up in David Jones's book. And so when I look at it and I see the programs and the things that we're spending, I think there's some great opportunity to shave it down and reapply that money towards things that will benefit the people of the state of Maine and that they really want.
10: You said on social media, the topic of immigration, said on social media recently that Maine doesn't need more immigrants or people from away, needs to spend more time focusing on people out here in Maine. But what we hear from the business community is that Maine needs kind of the new blood, needs immigrants, needs folks from away to fill jobs that aren't being filled by Maine residents. Mm. As a businessman, how do you disagree with some of the business leaders?
11: Well, hospitality industry is really big here in the state of Maine. HB2 visas. I mean, really, let's take a look at that. But, you know, we want people that are going to come here and work. You know, I'm an Italian. My grandparents were from Italy. My grandfather came here, came through Ellis Island illegally, had 13 kids, raised his family, and he didn't take a penny from the government. All right. So, I mean, he had a pride, and he said the happiest day of his life was when he took the oath to be an American citizen in English. Right, that's what it's all about. You know, English is our language. English is a way of communicating. I think that anybody comes here, they have to assimilate into our population. If they don't want to assimilate into our population, then why are they here? Or we have open arms. We've demonstrated we're extremely caring and giving, and we've, you know, tried to help people. You know, I adopted a girl from Costa Rica. When she came here, Sue Hay couldn't speak English. What did I do? I sent her to school right away so she could speak English. Now she speaks better English than I do. So, yeah, I think that we have to become part of what America is. And America's great.
10: David Jones, thank you very much for talking with us.
9: Up next, Garrett Mason with Maine Public's Steve Missler.
12: Garrett Mason, thanks for joining us.
13: Thanks for having me.
12: You were first elected to the Maine Senate in 2010 during the Republican wave election of that year. I think you were 25 at the time. Right. After that, you became the majority leader in the Maine Senate. And then ran for governor in 2018, finished second in that Republican primary. You're running again, obviously. But in between, you've created a public affairs firm. So you've maintained a presence in Augusta.
13: Yeah.
12: And you're also positioning yourself as someone with experience. Whereas a lot of other folks in the field are, you know, positioning themselves as outsiders. Tell me why you think the insider approach is best.
13: Well, I think, first of all, thanks for having me. I appreciate you guys doing the public service you do here. But, you know, I think, first of all, it's important that people understand that there is a level of experience that you need when you walk into the governor's office. And, when you look at the Republican field itself, there's 8 gentlemen in the field, and I'd gladly vote for almost any of them. But I believe in this election, we need somebody who can go in and understand right away what needs to be done to implement the Republican principles that all of us are talking about. Mm-hmm. And I believe I'm the only person that has the relevant life experience to be able to do that right away. As you said, I have a successful public affairs company. My wife and I, we have another construction company that we own. But I've also had the benefit of being able to not only do the business, but do the the governing in the legislature. You know, I'm the only living Republican Senate Majority Leader who's held two terms back to back as leader. I've negotiated budgets. I've done the things that all of us are talking about. I've actually accomplished them. And I think in this election, we have to have somebody who knows how to do the job right away. And I think that's what makes me different from the rest of the field.
12: Yeah, to your point, I think I saw you mentioned somewhere, maybe in another forum somewhere else, that that you know, it's easy to talk about running state government like a business, but mm-hmm. you also have the legislature to deal with. What do you mean by that?
13: Yeah, I mean, I think you know, it's a common Republican refrain to talk about how the government needs to be more like a business. Well, I think the government needs to be the government. You know, in a business, your goal is to amplify shareholder value, right? To increase earnings for the shareholder. I don't want the government to have any more money than it absolutely needs to cover basic services. Mm-hmm. You also have a board of directors that's rather large, 186 members. You have to, you have to work through them to implement any lasting change. And, you know, for example, when I was in the legislature in 2011 and 2015, we were able to decrease the income tax. That's the only time it's been done in the past 16 years. I know what it takes to get that done. We did that with Democrats, by the way. Mm-hmm. We had Republicans and a majority of Democrats vote to lower the income tax. You go forward into the legislature now, you don't have that going on. You have majority budgets, you have increased spending. All of these things that the other gentlemen on the stage are talking about, I've actually been able to accomplish. Mm-hmm. And so I think that's really important for the next Republican nominee.
12: This leads to another thing I think you've said recently, and I forget exactly where it was, but it was, I want to under-promise and over-deliver. Yeah. And I've thought about that in the context of cutting the income tax, for example, or even making modifications to state welfare programs.
13: You know, when you say to somebody that you're going to eliminate the income tax over 4 years, well, I don't want to make that promise because it's very unlikely that that could happen. Mm-hmm. I think that's just an important theory in life, is to underpromise and overdeliver. Mm-hmm. It's just good public relations, something I do know a little bit about. But you know, we are going to make significant progress. Unlike what's going on right now in the legislature with majority budgets, with Democrats playing

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1: Posed a pretty significant cut in the income tax and paid for that by raising the sales tax a little bit, but also extending it to items that were currently exempt, service, mm-hmm. goods and services.
2: Yeah.
1: Would that be part of your plan, do you think, or would it be different?
2: I won't go into any kind of detail around how I think we can do it. Mm-hmm. I think largely I'd like to tackle that through some additional government spending that's gone on, through some expanded Medicaid offerings that's been going on. There's some other things that I think we can cut before we have to go into looking into what kind of tax structure we have. But I can tell you an overarching philosophy that I think is very important when it comes to funding the state budget. I want as many out-of-staters to fund our Maine budget as I possibly can get. Mm-hmm. I would rather they pay for the bills and the pleasure of being able to come here during tourist season than Maine people. Maine people are getting hammered. You have your income tax, you have your sales tax, you have your property tax. And what the Democrats have done in Augusta over the past 8 years is they've been saying, oh, we're going to lower your property taxes. And that's been nothing of the case. They've been forcing down new mandates to the towns that are unfunded and forcing towns to raise their property taxes. The sales tax hasn't been touched, but the income tax is now being touched after Governor Mills promised that she wouldn't. So I think before we start talking about how are we going to replace revenue, let's talk about how we can decrease expenditures, because increasing the budget 70% over 8 years is, you cannot tell me that there's not waste there. We know that there is.
1: You know, one of the things since I've known you and been covering you mm-hmm. is that your faith has always been sort of a North Star of your politics.
2: Yes.
1: How would that influence your approach to policies, and what would that look like?
2: I mean, my faith is a core piece of who I am. Mm-hmm. It's something I carry with me every single day. But when you're running, you're running for governor. You're not running for, I'm not Catholic, but Pope. Mm-hmm. You're not running for to be the pastor of a church. You're running to be governor. But I think the solid foundation of a Christian faith are the things that I think general society is about. It's love your neighbor as yourself. It's make sure that you're taking care of those around you. It's knowing who the Bible is talking to, right? It's the Bible isn't talking to the government. It's talking to you as an individual person. Mm-hmm. And I think that's really, it's been influential in my life, and it's been a big piece of how I make decisions in Augusta. It's way more about the individual than the government doing it for you.
1: From your perspective, and certainly from other people, it's good to know which levers to pull, how the process works.
2: Sure.
1: But for some voters, it may carry a negative connotation, mm-hmm. lobbyist.
2: Yep.
1: How do you deal with that?
2: It is funny because there's other people in the field who have that same title, right? And they'll run away from it. I'm not going to. One of the core tenets of this campaign is that I want to be completely 100% honest about who I am. I've always tried to live my life that way. And in the public eye for the past 16 years, I've always tried to do that. I'm not going to run from the fact that there's public records that said I represented certain companies and organizations. We have wonderful clients, which I won't name here. People can look them up. But they're the people that grow your food, the people that build your buildings. As far as like carrying those things into the governor's office, I want to be Maine people's person that can go and get things done for them. And that's what a lobbyist really does at the State House, is they're giving voice to people who might not always have a voice. We also do a lot of pro bono work. So we represent people for no pay at all, because they deserve to have their voices heard in the legislature as well. It's nothing that I'm going to run from. It's an asset. Mm-hmm. One of the things I talk about on the campaign trail is how we need somebody who can go to work with President Trump, with the administration. No matter who is elected in 2026, they're going to have 2 years of President Trump. And I think it's a mistake for Democrats especially to stand there and just say they're going to resist and fight Donald Trump. We need somebody who can actually go work with him, not be him. Mm-hmm. And the background that I have allows me to do that. I've worked with a lot of people who have the temperament of President Trump. And so I think if you want somebody who can effectively represent Maine, you should hire somebody who's been an effective representative for other people.
1: Garrett Mason, thanks so much for your time.
2: Thank you so much.
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0: begins 100 miles north of Bangor in a town called Patton, Maine. I grew up in the shadow of Mount Katahdin, and I had a great path. You know, my dad was a logger. My mom worked in the school as a lunch lady. When I went to the Maine schools, they were fourth in the country. You learn a lot about hard work, watching your dad go to work at 2 a.m., come back at 6 p.m. And you learn a lot about accountability when you're in a town like Patton. And then I went on to be the first of my family to go to college and on the Pulp and Paper Scholarship at the University of Maine. And I actually worked in our heritage paper industry, learned how to solve problems and know a lot about that. And then, as you said, I became an entrepreneur. I built a couple of companies, the most recent one, MedRhythms, and we help people improve walking, falling, stroke, and Parkinson's disease. And so to your question, like, what got me in? You know, I don't think the next generation of Mainers has the same opportunity that I had coming from here. And I don't think if you're like the people I grew up with, we've designed a state that's affordable for working class Mainers. And so that's really what got me to jump in and see, like, let's take the state in a new direction.
1: So you haven't held office before. Yeah. What makes you qualified to be governor?
0: Yeah. People ask me this question all the time. Like, Owen, like, you don't have political experience. Is that qualifications? And I say, like, look, this is an executive role. Like, I have an executive experience. I've built teams. I've set a vision. And in this case, I actually released a 72-page, 130 policy plan for the future, which is the direction we want to head. And that's what executives do. You build teams and rally people. And as the governor, that's the role that we have. And also, as I talk to Mainers, they actually don't like the experience they've had from government the last 20 years. And so there's time for a change. And so I think the experience that I have is lays out perfectly to be governor.
1: I do want to talk about the plan that
0: yeah,
1: you released.
0: Yeah, I love that.
1: May
0: yeah.
1: 2040. Yeah. It's 72 pages. I yeah. will confess I haven't read all of it.
0: It's okay.
1: Can you give me the highlights, the elevator pitch on what your plan is?
0: Yeah, so let's start from the... So Maine 2040 is the year that Oliver and Theodora, my 5 and 3-year-old son, will be in the workforce.
1: Okay.
0: And so designed for them, it's built on three pillars. Building opportunity, making Maine affordable, and discipline in how we run the government. At the top, we talk about that the goal is that we got to create 50,000 foundational jobs in Maine. Those are jobs that sell things across borders. You do that, you bring in new dollars in the state, you can raise incomes. To do that, I mean, there's a bunch of chapters, but the first few chapters are fix the fundamentals and bet on our strengths. When I talk about fix the fundamentals, I talk about taxes. There's a 10% income tax cut and phase it out over 8 years. There's the regulatory cut of for every one new policy proposed, we're going to cut two. And then there is an audit of everything to make sure that we're disciplined about spending. And then on the bet on the shrinks, while we're doing that, where I think we can grow the economy is, you know, places like maritime innovation. We've been building boats since the British liked our pine trees. That's a big growth area in the state of Maine. This is a place where I think we can create 5 to 10,000 of those foundational jobs. We need to have a focus area. There's a whole series of steps. Same in forest products, same in life science, building around the activity, the Roux Institute. We can build some real momentum there, market it to the world, grow the economy of Maine all the while.
1: Yeah, going back to the income tax,
0: yeah.
1: I know that is something a lot of candidates have been talking about, you know, trying to lower or eliminate
0: yeah.
1: taxes. Where does that, how do you make up that revenue? Like if we're eliminating the income tax, are we cutting services or?
0: No, it's a great question. I mean, and this is why I say over 8 years, like you can't do it immediately because you need multiple things to come true for that to happen. We studied New Hampshire for how they got to where they're at, which has no income tax,
1: right.
0: But they have a higher share of their revenue from corporate tax, even though their corporate tax rate is less than ours. And so that was one piece of information. Two is now is the time to do it because remote workers, so they can work anywhere. 8 states have no income tax. 12 states will soon have no income tax. So it's an arms race. So how do we get there? One is we got to grow the economy. We create 50,000 foundational jobs as I laid out. It would double the growth rate and the corporate tax raw dollars would go up. Not the rate would go up. That would make up some of the gap. Two is we're going to be efficient about how we operate the government. And if you flatline growth, like right now, spending has gone up 65% over the last 7 years or more now. If you flatline that, you can allow a lot of other streams of revenue to catch up and make up some of the income tax. And then three, with the audit of everything, when we find fraud, duplication, and waste, we're going to, instead of reinvesting it, we're going to send it back to the people as part of that income tax cut. That mix of things over time, I know it's 42% of the budget right now, income tax, will eat away at that. And in 8 years, you can get to the point where you can remove it.
1: I think, correct me if I'm wrong, I think you're the youngest candidate running.
0: That's right. Yeah.
1: And I'm curious how that informs some of your policies or, you know, do you think that is, do you see that more as a benefit or a detriment?
0: Yeah, so a few things. One is I do think it's time in this country we have next generational leadership. So I think that's a benefit. Two is, you know, there's a lot of change happening out in the world right now. You know, I talked about in the beginning that I worked in our heritage industries, but with my company, I've worked in technology and AI. And I've always said I can bridge sawmills to software. And we're in the fourth industrial revolution. And I think my background living in it and being in it will help Maine leap forward where we didn't do so well in the third industrial revolution. And then finally, I'm in the prime of my career. I have a lot of energy. I'll work 16, 18 hour days and I can do that really repeatably. And I think it's a real strength.
1: I want to talk about the president a little bit. What are your thoughts on how your administration would work with President Trump? Do you see, being lockstep on everything? Are there any particular areas of agreement or disagreement that you foresee?
0: Yeah, so I would work with the president and would want to do that and would support working with him. I think there could be a lot of good for Maine. Like I talk about building boats, the largest national security concern of the United States is boat building capacity, and that we can meet the call of the U.S. to do that. I am the governor of Maine, though, in this instance. And if it's not good for Maine, if decisions aren't good for Maine, say tariffs on energy from Canada, right, which my grandma's on fixed income, if that were to hit, like that would be really detrimental because Northern Maine gets all of their energy from there. You know, I wouldn't make it a spectacle. I wouldn't go attack him, you know, publicly. I would fly down to D.C. and I'd meet with him and I'd talk to him. And, you know, there's actually some good, you know, good examples of that out there, even not Republicans, right? You look at Gretchen Whitmer, you look at Mondami, they can't be further apart on policy areas. They've both gone down, they met with the president, and they've done what's good for the people of their cities and their states. And I think that, you know, in my administration, that's how I'd work with the president. And I would do that with any president, like no matter if it's Trump, and in 2 years, three years, if there's another president, you'd have to do the exact same thing.
1: Yeah. And I guess on a similar note, I mean, it is likely that the legislature could continue to be controlled by Democrats. How do you see yourself working with maybe a Maine House and Maine Senate that are Democrat controlled?
0: You know, as an entrepreneur, you're always trying to like accomplish goals that are outside of your control, right? Like you're trying to we built a company that helps people like walk better using music in their homes with the technology that we built from scratch in a reimbursement environment that we had to change and all these things. And so within that, you have to be creative, you have to build relationships, and you have to work with people. And I actually think, you know, in a situation, ideally we have all three, right? The House, the Senate, and the governorship. Maine 2040 would be much easier to accomplish, right? If not, someone like me that comes from a background that has had to work with people, you know, no matter their label, no matter who they are, to accomplish goals with things outside their control, I think would be a strength in the governor's race. And there's been examples across the country where, you know, you look at Larry Hogan, you look at Charlie Baker, you look at Chris Sununu. These are Republican governors that have mixed chambers when they ran. And they were the most like governors in America that solved problems and made things happen. And so I think, yeah, would it make it harder to accomplish the policy goals? For sure. But, that, you know, someone like me, that's a challenge I'm willing to take on.
1: Oh, and thanks so much for joining us.
0: Thanks for having me, Rachel.
2: Now here's Ben Midgley with Maine Public's Kevin Miller.
3: So you're new to politics, mm-hmm. but not new to Maine. Mm-hmm. You grew up in southern Maine mm-hmm. and currently live in Kennebunkport.
4: Yes.
3: Got your start, as I understand it, in fitness pretty much at the ground floor mm-hmm. by actually cleaning fitness equipment at a gym right. in order to get a membership. Is that right?
4: Yep.
3: And fast forward a few decades, you were president of Planet Fitness mm-hmm. and then CEO of Crunch Fitness. How do you go from running two national, large fitness organizations to wanting to run for governor?
4: I think the most driving aspect of that is I grew up in the state, right? And my character was built in Maine. My wife's from Lyman, Maine, and our kids all grew up here. They all went to school here and really made them who they are. It was a wonderful place to grow up. And as you grow up and you go through different phases in your life, you see the impact that decisions made at the government level can affect your life and the lives of others. And over the last 7 years or so, I've felt that it's become much more challenging for folks to live the life that they want to in Maine, and that was really the most motivating factor. And being at a point in my life where my kids are old enough, first of all, to understand what's going on, I probably wouldn't have done this if my kids were too much younger, our youngest is 16, And having the time, I'm retired now, so this is 100% of my focus, and having some personal resources that we can also use to help with the process. It felt like this is the right time for us personally and for the state to try to make a difference. And if you don't try to make a difference, then you really can't complain.
3: So you're one of several Republican governor candidates for governor mm-hmm. who is running on your business background. Mm-hmm. So I guess my question would be, what's different about your experience that would make you a better businessman to governor, make that transition better?
4: Sure. Well, I mean, each business person has a different background. My business was built from scratch. Right? We started with no clubs, took a brand that was in bankruptcy, pre my joining the brand, and then I was brought in to fix that brand. And we started with no franchisees, no vendors, anything, and over 15 years built it to the number one fitness franchise in the country. We had 500 locations in 46 states, six countries, had 3 million members, did over $1 billion in revenue, and created 15,000 jobs nationwide. So I've got experience working in 46 different states. So it's easy to see the difference with states that are very supportive of business versus states that are not supportive of business. Obviously, those states have more businesses in them and they do better. States that don't support business, it's just harder to get to hit the ground running. And having international experience, that exposes you to a lot of different things. And building something from scratch also gives you a different view than perhaps if you took over another business or something from that from that perspective. And it's a very diverse background. I was also, like I said, the president of Planet Fitness for a while there. So it's given me the experience to understand not just the business aspect of it, but job creation, strategic management, strong financial management skills, culture building, people management, all the things that an executive position like the governor's office requires. So,
3: in the past, some business leaders who've gone on to become governor, like former Governor Paula Page, mm-hmm. they've found that transition or the differences between the business world and the government world frustrating. Mm-hmm. You're technically the chief executive of the state, mm-hmm. but you can't just go in and wholesale restructure agencies. You can't fire everybody because right. you have to deal with the state legislature,
4: sure.
3: with unions, with constituent groups. Yep. How would you juggle that?
4: Well, I think that's part of the process, right? I mean, I don't think the goal should be to go in and control everything, right? I mean, part of doing things right is making sure you have all the best ideas from all the best people, right? So if you go in as a new governor, or if you're a CEO for that manner, drawing an analogy there, your job is not to have answers for everything. Your job is to put the smartest people in the jobs that align with their skill set. So you want the best people doing the jobs that you don't know everything about. So you put someone who's in charge of DAFs or public safety or conservation or what have you, and then you get those folks all working in tandem to bring the best solutions to the table. As well, you need to work with the legislature, right? You may have all three bodies of government, you may have some, but in any case, you do that through a collaborative approach, get people to the point that you have the best solutions for the most amount of people, and then you get the inertia there to get those passed and bring positive change for the people in the state. But it's primarily culture building. As I've grown up in business, culture has always proven to be the most important single factor in terms of getting things done. You don't always get everything that you want to get done, but if you do things right and you respect other people's opinions and you listen to everybody, over time, people understand your intentions are where they should be. And then whether you have a divided government or it's all one party, let's say we've got some Democrats owning a couple of the bodies of government. If we get wins, we're getting wins for everyone who lives in their areas too, right? So over time, everyone is doing better, and that's ideally what brings people together going forward.
3: I know one of the big things that you've talked about in your campaign is strengthening Maine's economy. Mm. Can you give a few, just in a minute or two, a few specific examples of how you could go about strengthening the economy as governor?
4: Sure. One of the challenges you have in the state right now is if you've looked at the most recent economic forecast for jobs, there's zero forecasted job growth right now through the Mills administration through 2029. Zero's, it's a pretty bad number going all the way through 2029. Without having jobs and a robust economy in the state, it's going to be very hard to turn any of these cost issues around, right? Because without the jobs, you don't have the opportunity for folks to support themselves. The state doesn't make taxes from that standpoint, and people can't be gainfully employed. We already have roughly 30% of the state receiving some sort of welfare support. So we're in a tricky situation. Without the jobs, you can't do any positive changes. So you've got a lot of things keeping businesses out of the state right now. One, for example, is electricity costs. It's incredibly expensive. You just had a mill closing, though that can be fixed. There's some policy decisions around that you can fix. You've got a lot of folks right now that are receiving significant benefits in the state of Maine. The average welfare recipient is getting $40,000 worth of benefits. Maine's about fifth in the country from that standpoint. The average welfare recipient gets about $25,000 in benefits. And that's nothing against, you know, folks that are on the system. I've been on the system, right? But what it is, it creates a barrier for those folks to go in and take a job that may help them do better. Because what we have in Maine is a welfare system that essentially traps you in that situation. If you make too much money, you lose all your benefits. It's called the cliff. Have you heard of that?
3: Yep.
4: So if you can't get out of that situation, you're essentially stuck there. So we've got to create upward mobility for folks. So you create a bridge for folks to do better, pay them the system a little bit, and then you help them off the system, not by taking away their benefits or just cutting a budget line, but allowing them to do better until they don't need that, right? Then you strengthen the workforce, you lower the costs electricity for the businesses. Our tax burden is too high for businesses, and this millionaire's tax that we just passed is also going to hit a lot of pass-through businesses. And you've got 135,925 regulations on the books. It's very challenging for businesses to navigate that environment, and you need to have a little bit better customer service for businesses too. A lot of folks are complaining that they're calling into the state to get help with business licenses or what have you, and they're not picking up the phone after 12 o'clock in the afternoon. So there's all sorts of things you can do on a broad level and a smaller level to incentivize businesses to get going in Maine.
3: You've pledged to crack down on sanctuary city policies and reduce welfare benefits to non-citizens. But as I'm sure you know, there are leaders within the business community, including the Maine State Chamber of Commerce, that say that immigrants are really important for filling vacant positions and are important to Maine's economy. Are they wrong in that respect?
4: Well, I think it would be great if they had the opportunity to work and support themselves. The challenge is when you have one of the lowest income states in the country, one of the highest tax burdens, right? And you have these, I'd say, dismal job forecasts, projections. You have a state that really can't afford to be paying for all those benefits, right? That's why we also need to shrink the Maine care system, you know, the overall welfare requirements in the state of Maine to give people an opportunity to do better for themselves. So if you're in the country illegally, that's something you have to work through, you know, on your own through the process. But in terms of Maine workers paying for every aspect of those folks' lives, I don't think that's fair to Mainers. If they can support themselves, I think that's terrific. If you're going to do a drawdown on benefits, it would have to be a very well-forecasted drawdown so people can plan and you know, get into another situation or get into gainful employment. But in either case, you've got to take that burden off of folks in the state of Maine. We're one of only seven states in the country that pays that, and we just don't have the tax base to be able to afford that.
3: Ben Midgley, thank you for coming in and speaking with us.
4: Thank you for having me, Kevin.
2: And now Robert Wessels with Maine Public's Steve Missler.
5: We want to talk a little bit about your background and why you got into the race for governor. You were once elected to the South Paris Select Board. You no longer serve in that role, but now you're running for governor. I think you're one of the first candidates to get in the race, I think in 2024. Your background is in business and retail management. How are those skills transfer to running the largest bureaucracy of the state?
6: Yeah, how does that come about, right? Well, thank you again, first of all, for having me. Love to have this conversation. And yes, I was a selectman for 4 years in the town of Paris, and one of those I was a chair. And so that's the limit of my being, you know, I'm not a politician. And at the same time, it does give a good base for understanding how local elections work and, as you said, the bureaucracy of Maine and the impact that a governor and Augusta can have on a local town. And so I do think that that really does play into how well I would do as governor, bringing that history with me. How does somebody go from retail management to governor? The reality is that we need a governor that is in touch with reality of everyday Mainers. And I really, I put that, to your point, I did launch my campaign back in 2023, July of 2023 officially. And I did it so early because I don't have name recognition. And I, I had it in the negative column of, you know, the fact I don't have the political experience and, you know, I'm just retail management. And very quickly in talking to hundreds and hundreds of Mainers early on, everybody's like, oh, yeah, well, no, that's a good thing. Mm-hmm. And so the reality is I shifted that over to the positive column because when my electricity bill goes up, I feel it, mm-hmm. right? When my property taxes go up, I have to recalculate my budget. I am in touch with what is going on with everyday Mainers across the state. And at the same time, my MBA and 20 plus years of retail management have certainly prepared me for dealing with people. Mm-hmm. You do that every day in retail. And I love the business aspect of it. And the reality is you use bureaucracy. It's 100% true. But at the same time, it's a business. Mm-hmm. And before everybody, you know, sends in mail and corrects me, the reality is businesses go for profit. Mm-hmm. And for me, the profit of the state would be money back in taxpayers' money and pockets. And so, again, if I'm successful in running the state the way it needs to be run, mm-hmm. our budgets will go down, taxes will go down, and businesses and families in Maine will be able to thrive.
5: But was there anything in particular that inspired you to run?
6: Ultimately, I was looking at the state and I was just not happy with the, I was fed up, quite honestly, with the direction that we're going as a state, in particular with Janet Mills and the way she was running the state. And then our school district, SAD 17 in Oxford Hills, was trying to pass a policy that would allow the school to transition kids without telling the parents, mm-hmm. And as far as transgender and stuff like that. Mm-hmm. And again, as a parent, I was appalled by that. And I believe parents need to have that role and need to know what's going on in their kids' lives. And so I, my wife, and hundreds of other parents stood up and spoke up and said, absolutely not. We mm-hmm. can't do this. To the school board's credit, they did not pass the policy. Mm-hmm. And I looked at my wife at that point and said, but the problem is it's coming from Augusta and, you know, the Department of Education and governor, and we need to fix that. And I'm one of those people who, when I see a problem and I see that I have the skills necessary to do it, I can't just sit idly by and go, oh, I hope somebody does that. Mm-hmm. I was also smart enough to say, I don't have name recognition. I don't have money. But I did have time. Mm-hmm. And so I said, you know, a few months later, I came to my wife and I said, so I'm thinking about running for governor. Mm-hmm. And I thought that was the end of the campaign. But she looks at me and she goes, OK. I was like, all right. We just crossed the biggest hurdle.
5: Are your kids in school? Are they in public school?
6: So my kids, two have graduated. Mm-hmm. My kids are 17, 19, and 21.
5: OK.
6: And no, we've homeschooled all three of them. Mm-hmm. And if you do the math, that was quite a while ago. That was not a political decision. Mm-hmm. My wife is a certified teacher and just passionate about education and wanted to homeschool them. So I said, all right, let's do it.
5: How does that experience homeschooling your children, how does that influence your view of education policy and how would it affect your implementation of policies as an elected governor? I mean, obviously, we have a charter school system in this state there, alongside a public school system. Certainly homeschooling is allowed, obviously. Yeah. But what policies would you push, given your own experience with homeschooling and, you know, maybe broader critiques of the educational system in the state?
6: Yeah, and so that's a big part of my platform. Mm-hmm. You're 100% correct, because the reality is I get to see firsthand the successes of what it looks like to, you know, what education can look like. And the amazing results that I have seen with all three of my children, you know, and then when I look at our results in the public school, the reality is that as of the 2024 report, 74% of our fourth graders are not proficient at reading at the level that they need to be at. And math isn't much better. 67% of our fourth graders are not proficient at math. And so I'm looking from a business perspective, somebody who's hired these people that are graduating, and some of them can't read. And again, how are you to be successful in life if you can't read and you can't do math? Mm-hmm. I'm a big fan of school choice. However, I will say not your traditional voucher system, because mm-hmm. I do not like the strings that are attached to government money. As a homeschooler, I wouldn't take it because I don't need the government saying, hey, you can't teach this or you have to teach it this way. And so, but if we do a tax credit system, you are not the government is not giving you money. You're just not giving the government your money. And that removes those strings and allows people to be able to choose. If our purpose with education is to get our young people ready for life after school, which I think we can all agree on, then why should it matter whether they do that successfully through a public school, charter school, homeschool, private school? Like, it shouldn't.
5: You mentioned taxes and spending. I know that's a huge thing that Republican candidates in particular are talking about. A lot of vows to cut the state budget and also at the same time cut taxes. There's some tension there between those two objectives. How do you do it?
6: I don't see the tension between cutting the budget and cutting taxes, because the reality is if you cut the budget, you then can cut taxes if you want to, right? And so, yes, we need to cut the budget. If our taxes, income taxes, property taxes are significantly higher than other states, people are mobile these days. Businesses will choose not to come and base their business in the state of Maine. Families will choose to leave or not come to Maine because their dollar stretches further elsewhere.
5: One last question. I think we're running out of time, but I know that affordability is a huge issue for both Democrats running for the governor and also Republicans. Divergent views and how to address that.
6: Agreed.
5: What's yours?
6: So mine is small government. We need to get the government out of things. We have all kinds of ridiculous regulations, about 135,000 regulations. Not all of them bad, but the reality is those regulations add cost to doing business. They add cost to families. They add to our taxes. They add to everyday life for everyday Mainers. And so we need to reduce that, cut the red tape, and really encourage businesses to grow and to come to Maine so those businesses can be taxed and not you and I, and we can thrive again.
5: Robert Wessels, thanks so much for joining
6: us. Thank you for having me.
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8: Today on Maine Calling, Maine's role in the American Revolution. Bunker Hill, Saratoga, Yorktown. The most famous battles of the Revolutionary War did not happen in Maine, but Maine and its people were not on the sidelines. Not only did men from the province of Maine serve in the Continental Army, but also the 1775 invasion of Quebec came after a brutal march through western Maine. And of course, the essential battle over what the Revolution stood for played out in a very real way between landowners and common people in Maine. I'm Jennifer Rooks. Today on Maine Calling, we will learn about Maine during the American Revolution. Two-time Pulitzer Prize-winning historian Alan Taylor, who is a Maine native, joins us, as well as the director of the Maine Historical Society. Their exhibition, Pathways to Freedom, is part of the celebration of America's semi-quincentennial. Maine Calling is just ahead.
9: Live from NPR News in Washington, I'm Ryland Barton. President Trump heads to China tomorrow, and he's taking a sizable business delegation with him, including some of the biggest names in corporate America. NPR's John Ruich reports this comes during a period of relative calm in the U.S.-China trade relationship.
10: According to the White House, more than a dozen top U.S. executives will be on the trip this week, including Apple's Tim Cook, Boeing CEO Kelly Ortberg, and Elon Musk of Tesla and SpaceX fame. Musk also co-led Trump's Department of Government Efficiency early in his second term. There are financiers in the group, too, from BlackRock, Blackstone, Citigroup,